Good evening. You're tuned to 91.9 FM, WDRT Viroqua. This is Driftless Jazz. My name is Terry. I'll be here with you until 9 o'clock, bringing you 2 hours of excellent jazz music. Started things off tonight with a live one from Oscar Peterson. The album's called Montreux 77. That tune was Ali and Frazier. A couple awesome horn players joining Oscar Peterson there. Eddie Lockjaw Davis on tenor sax and Dizzy Gillespie on trumpet. Let's get right back into it. Here's something from Donald Byrd. Tune his called Devil Whip.

0: Woody Shaw, tune called Rassan's Run off of his 1982 Enya Records release, Lotus Flower. We heard from Freddie Red just before that with Cute Doot. There's a 1961 Blue Note Records recording. The album's called Red's Blues. Blue Mitchell just before that. The tune was called One Shirt off of his 1966 Blue Note release, Down With It. We started things off. 1959 Blue Note release from Donald Byrd. The tune was called Devil Whip, album Bird in Hand. You're tuned to Driftless Jazz here on WDRT, Community Radio, 91.9 FM and WDRT.org. Thanks for being out there tonight. We're going to hear some live ones up next. We're going to hear from Cannonball Adderley, Roy Brooks, and Roland Kirk. See you in a bit.
1: 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This one's called The Other Side. The Other Side.

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2: We know how it is. Another weekend trip to Hawaii. Another high school friend getting married at the base of a volcano. And here you are, always the bridesmaid, never the bride, even though you've already inherited your grandmother's dress. 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WDRT Viroqua, a community that knows you.

Marcus Belgrave, a tune called Glue Fingers off of his album Gemini 2. That was a 1974 release. Walt Dickerson just before that. Title track off of Serendipity, 1976, Steeplechase Records. Fred Anderson and Hamid Drake just before that with Planet E off of From the River to the Ocean. It's a 2007 Thrill Jockey release. Brandy Younger just before that. Her tune Tickled Pink off of the 2021 Impulse release, Somewhere Different. And just before the 8 o'clock hour, we heard a trio of live tunes. Roland Kirk with One Ton off of his 1969 classic album, Volunteered Slavery. Roy Brooks and the Artistic Truth with The Last Prophet. That was off of his 1973 album, Ethnic Expressions. And we started things off, Cannonball Adderley playing the Nat Adderley tune, The Other Side, off of a 1967 Blue Note release called Why Am I Treated So Bad? And that gets us all caught up here on Driftless Jazz here on WDRT. Community Radio, 91.9 FM and WDRT.org. We got time for a few more before DJ C steps in. Take It Back Tuesday at 9 o'clock. Be sure to stay tuned for that. Let's hear something from Pharoah Sanders. Tune of his called Mansion Worlds.

0: Nicole Mitchell. Tune called Center of the Earth off of her 2011 Delmark Records release, Awakening. Awesome flute on that track. Gene Russell just before that, one of my favorite versions of My Favorite Things off of his album Talk to My Lady, 1973 Black Jazz Records. Start things off, Pharoah Sanders, Mansion Worlds off of Village of the Pharoahs. That was another 1973 release. That about wraps it up here for another edition of Driftless Jazz. Be sure to tune in again next week. We'll have more great jazz music. Keep it tuned tonight. DJ C, Take It Back Tuesday. Kent with Reelin' with a Feelin' at 11. And as always, go to our website. 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We'll see you next week. Have a good night.
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4: Good morning.

Good evening. It's your host, DJ C. I'm in the driver's seat for the next 2 hours as we take a trip back to 1992. If you couldn't tell some of the music already. 92, that year our beloved president puked on the Prime Minister of Japan. Whitney Houston had another top song. Some great movies. Few Good Men, League of Their Own came out. Books came out. There was Bridges of Madison County. The price of a CD was almost $12 back then. Cost of a newspaper is 25 cents. And oddly enough, those roles have reversed. Jack Nicholson was nominated for a Golden Globe and a Razzie for the same role. And your late night host was Johnny Carson. Oh, 1992. What was I doing in 92? I had left college. Dropped out of college. What did I do? I came back home. Oh, that's when I started. 92 was the tail end of it. That was when I started working at the radio station. My first radio gig. Oddly enough, it was why I went to school in the first place. And then they shut the program down and the rest is history from there. Started my downward spiral of DJing. All right. So we started the night off with a little Tom Cochran, Life is a Highway. Red Hot Chili Peppers, Under the Bridge, under a great album, Blood Sugar Sex Magic. House of Pain, Jump Around. And then the iconic Nirvana off the Nevermind album, Smells Like Teen Spirit. I know that Nirvana technically came out in September of 91 because I played it at that college radio station, but it really didn't get popular until 92, so I kind of threw it in the mix here just because it's just a great album. So, all right, we'll get back to the music. It's a little Genesis in 1992. I Can't Dance. Hey, most of these you're going to know. Feel free to sing along. Thanks for listening.

Oh, yeah. 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WDRT Driftless Community Radio. And on the web at WDRT.org. I'm DJ C, and we're through 1992. So that started off a little Genesis, I Can't Dance. Stereo MCs off of Connected. Def Leppard, Let's Get Rocked. And that last one, little Alice in Chains, Wood. All right, how about some famous quotes from 92? How about, you can't handle the truth? Well, that was Jack Nicholson, A Few Good Men. This is a good one. I actually say this one. There's no crying in baseball. Tom Hanks, League of Their Own. The U.S. Department of Transportation came up with this one. Friends don't let friends drive drunk. 92 was the presidential bid for Bill Clinton. yeah, I didn't inhale. Uh-huh. Sure you didn't. Made from the best stuff on earth. Snapple ad. And then Rodney King, L.A. Victim. Ooh, can't we just all just get along? You know, he's trying to help in that time to quell the riots. Oddly enough, Time Magazine's Man of the Year was Bill Clinton. 92 was also Woody Allen, left his long-term partner, Mia Farrow. I'm not going to say why. You shouldn't know why. Also, 92 was the year that Princess Diana and Prince Charles, separated and later divorced after his affair with longtime lover Camilla Parker Bowles was revealed. Like, nobody knew during that time. All right, back to the music. One of my favorite groups. Arrested Development. Development. Mr. Wendell. Uh-huh. Yeah, go ahead.

WDRT Driftless Community Radio. It is Take It Back Tuesdays. I am DJ C with you in Studio B, live and direct. Oh, all sorts of good songs there, huh? It started off with a little Arrested Development. Let's try and play the liner because Arrested Development said WDRT Viroqua. Viroqua? Well, it's pretty cool. Mr. Wendell there. PM Dawn Set Adrift on Memory Bliss. That was actually a different version. It was a re-recorded version much, much later, but the song originally came out in 92. I think the original 92 actually sounds better, but that's just me. After that, Marky Mark and the Funky Bunch, Good Vibrations. En Vogue, Free Your Mind. Little Bizarre Inc., I'm Gonna Get You. I like that song. Little Annie Lennox, Walking on Broken Glass. All right, big movies from 92. A League of Their Own came in at number 10. Number 9, Basic Instinct. Then Wayne's World. The Bodyguard, Sister Act, A Few Good Men. Lethal Weapon 3, one of those few sequels that actually did better than the original. Batman Returns. Number 2, Home Alone 2, Lost in New York. And the number one movie was Aladdin. Mm-hmm. What TV shows? Rescue 911 was number 10. Northern Exposure, remember that one? Full House, Cheers, Coach, Murder, She Wrote, Murphy Brown, Home Improvement. Roseanne, and the number one TV show back then was 60 Minutes. Some of the songs, some of the number one songs I'm not playing tonight. A little Black and White, Michael Jackson. All for Love, Color Me Bad. I didn't like that song. Elton John, George Michael did that, Don't Let the Sun Go Down on Me. Red Said Fred, I'm Too Sexy. Let's see what some other ones. Baby Got Back, Sir Mix-a-Lot. I thought about that one. Boys to Men, End of the Road, too. So, all right, back into it. Kind of more mellow now because I got you guys all riled up and moving and motivated. Little Blind Melon. No Rain. Yeah, kick back. Relax for a little bit. Catch your breath after that little set. Jam

0: 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I am DJ C with ya. Woo, 92. That set started off with a little Blind Melon, No Rain. The Lemonheads, Mrs. Robinson. The Cure, Friday I'm in Love. And the last one, XTC, Ballad of Peter Pumpkinhead. But you forgot about XTC, didn't you?
1: I didn't.
0: 92 Sports. Your World Series champions were the Toronto Blue Jays. Your Super Bowl champions were the Washington Redskins. NBA was, of course, the Chicago Bulls in 92. Stanley Cup champions were the Pittsburgh Penguins. U.S. Open men's champion, Stefan Edberg. Women's was the Monica Seles. Wimbledon men's champion was my favorite, Andre Agassi. And my favorite women's champion, Steffi Graf, which are still married happily, I believe. NCAA football champions, Alabama. And NCAA basketball champions, Duke. All right. I think I'm pretty much done talking. I'm just going to jam for the rest of the time we got remaining for the most part. And we're going to start off with a little Stone Temple Pilots. Wicked Garden. 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

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Breathe. Oh. WDRT, Driftless Community Radio. I'm ready now, huh? So that started off with little Stone Temple Pilots, Wicked Garden. Red Hot Chili Peppers, Little Funky Monks. White Zombie, Thunderkiss 65. And that last one, the only one I could play on radio. Rage Against the Machine, Wake Up. If you're a regular listener, you know that I saw Rage Against the Machine back in 99 at Alpine Valley and Tibetan Freedom Concert. That was probably one of the best shows. It was Beastie Boys, Rage, Cult, Live, Eddie Vedder, Solo. Oof. Great times. All right, back at it here. You've only got like 15 minutes left of the night. I know, time's flying. So, right back at it here. Little Ozzy Osbourne. Mama, I'm coming home. Thought about ending the show with that one, but I play it now.

WDRT Driftless Community Radio. Take it back Tuesdays. We're just about to wrap this sucker up. Yeah. So, little Ozzy Osbourne, Mama, I'm Coming Home. And that last one, little Guns N' Roses, You Could Be Mine. All right. Yeah, we only got time for one more. I think so. But before we do that, I want to thank everybody for listening tonight, for tuning in, whether it's live on the radio or streaming on whatever service, whether it's our website or I think TuneIn Radio, MyTuner, yeah, whatever's out there. 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Joe O'Connor, Joe's Garage on Monday, every other Monday night. Chris Dunn, all the guys here, all the DJs, guys and girls, all of them. So make sure you check them out. Check out the website. Hey, we had that pledge drive a couple weeks ago. You know, you can donate. You can pledge anytime you want. We just really make it that special during that time. But you definitely welcome to pledge anytime. Help us out. So we appreciate that. All right. So without further ado, let's see. We're going to do my quote of the night. So often in life, things that you regard as an impediment turn out to be great good fortune. Great Ruth Bader Ginsburg said that. All right, guys. We're going to end the night a little Beastie Boys. So what you

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Penny Lane, Beatles. Refugee, Tom Petty. Such a Night, Drifters. Not to Touch the Earth, Doors. I guess that's why they call it the blues, Elton John. Heroes and Villains, Beach Boys. Midnight Rider, Allman Brothers. Gnosienes. Yeah, I have trouble pronouncing that. Frank Glazer, piano. Life During Wartime, live, Talking Heads. 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Every Tuesday, 11 p.m. Reeling with a Feeling. July 27th, we're having a WDRT block party, and it's from 3 to 9, 27th. 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I hope they got something for vegetarian vegans, which I am, and Linda. I'm going to put a plug in for that. I don't see it here. Baked beans, watermelon chips, sparkling water. There'll be a bag toss, foosball, beer for sale from FootJoy, interactive community art project, WDRT studio tours and open house, record an ID, live DJs and bands. They're looking for pop-up tents, folding tables, coolers, hula hoops, folding chairs, string lights, picnic table. They would like some help with setup and takedown, food serving, WTR, WDRT booth, activity area. 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What is the phone number here? 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So we'll just continue on here.

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1: 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I'm your driver, DJ K, and this week we'll cross a dozen borders, both real and imagined, as we track down artists who give us joy. We'll start in Montreal with the Haitian-Canadian singer and guitarist, Wesley.

coming to you from the studios of KPSQ-LP in downtown Fayetteville, Arkansas. You're in the Afrosonic Taxi with your driver, DJ K. We just heard a remix of a song by the Puerto Rican group Marina Isu Malau, who are now based in Spain. And before that, the Ghanaian English artist Kwaku Saki, also known as KOG. Next up, two from the French group Irike, with singers Agnes Aline and Nayel Ocho of Benin.

French artist David Walters, whose family roots are in the Caribbean islands of Martinique and St. Kitts, and Leo Medea of Brazil. You're in the Afrosonic Taxi. Now to Colombia, where Pico Sound Systems and other artists fuse Congolese rhythms onto local dance music for a style called champeta. Here's Luis Towers and Colombia Africa.

From the island nation of Sao Tome y Principe, Nido Amado, and the Oriental Brothers International Band of Nigeria, Francis Bebe was an award-winning writer, composer, broadcaster, and ethnomusicologist from Cameroon, who released several albums of music in the 70s, 80s, and 90s. His son Patrick has followed in his footsteps with his own unique style of music he defines as Amaya, African modern and yet authentic jazz. Yeah.

Sonia Amy of Nigeria, and Jocelyn Balu of the DRC Congo. You've been riding in the Afrosonic Taxi, where we break down borders with music and give you a soundtrack to move with light through troubling times. Until next time, may you find joy in each day, and when you do, pass it on. And as always, be sure to stay in community with Community Radio. Now, the Cuban singer Damaro Cena will take us home.

0: 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I'm Adam Gruel.
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3: Next on What's the Frequency, Kenneth?
4: A thoroughly corrupt man being put in the highest law enforcement office in our land. And it is terrifying.
3: I'm Paul Fisher.
4: That he is going

0: scheduling the confirmation hearing for July 15th before a pledge is questioned by the Oversight Committee. You may recall that Blanche's predecessor, A.G. Pam Bondi, told the Oversight Committee that she didn't handle the Epstein Files decisions. Blanche did.
1: I think any senator who votes to confirm Todd Blanche as Attorney General will be complicit in the cover-up of the Epstein files that clearly has been directed by the highest levels at the White House, including the president. Todd Blanche has failed to comply with the law. And not releasing all the files, he's failed to comply with the law. In terms of illegally redacting files, I don't understand why the Senate would confirm as Attorney General someone who has clearly violated the law and is in violation of the law as we speak.
0: To be sure, there's more than what Todd Blanche did on the Epstein files as Deputy AG. There's all the things Blanche is doing as Acting AG.
2: Well, that's the canary in the coal mine. Each of those senators, I think, hit the heart of the question. Is his loyalty to the Constitution? Every cabinet officer swears an oath of allegiance to the Constitution. Or is his loyalty to the individual man who's appointing him, and that's President Trump? And the evidence is in here. You know, we're not going to turn up new stuff in this hearing. We're going to focus on some of the things that are there. So, what did Todd Blanche do?
3: I left out there for you.
2: He did everything the president wanted. Most recently, he set up this so-called weaponization fund. By the way, for listeners, that's not, what is weaponization? You know, when a prosecutor is going to pursue someone, it has to be with a specific statute that they violate. He did that for the president. He gave the president immunity and his family, and it looks like his business entities, after he made $2 billion, from any kind of tax liability investigation that was ongoing. He has filed criminal charges against people who the president ordered him to do because they were political adversaries, like Alvin Bragg, like Jack Smith, among others. So what you see is a pattern where Todd Blanche, who's an extraordinarily qualified attorney, has made a deal with the devil, in my view, to take this job and disregard his oath to the rule of law and the Constitution and dedicate himself to the benefit of the president and do whatever his bidding is.
0: Adding fuel to the Todd Blanche confirmation fight, a federal judge issued a scathing opinion. That Trump's $10 billion lawsuit against the IRS was a self-dealing sham. And so was the phony self-dealing settlement, in which Todd Blanche okayed that $2 billion fund that would allow the January 6th Capitol attackers that Trump pardoned to seek compensation.

With the sudden death of Lindsey Graham, a former chair and who was still a member of the Judiciary Committee, the Blanche confirmation hearing had one less Republican voice, and more important, one less Republican vote.

Today, under the law, it's my duty to an honor to name someone to serve in the place of this irresistible man.

That could help explain why South Carolina's governor took Trump's suggestion and quickly appointed Lindsey Graham's sister, Darlene, to fill the seat for now.

0: Charlene and Lindsay were very close. She was still a minor when their parents died.
1: But first, I just want to say one thing I've never heard Lindsay described as is irresistible.
0: A brief bio says Darlene is married with two children now and works helping people with disabilities find jobs.

0: It is such an honor.
1: I swear I left it right there.
0: Lindsay has always been there for me.

0: cart before the horse confirmation hearing for Todd Blanche is even more mysterious because Senator Chuck Grassley, the current Republican chair of the Judiciary Committee, who scheduled that hearing, is the same Chuck Grassley who joined Democrats in demanding that FBI Director Kash Patel answer questions about his travels on government jets and buying armored BMWs. Not to mention where he's searching FBI resources and where he's taking them away.
1: So the fact that Senator Grassley is coming forward, I think it's a huge deal.
2: Here we are, stuck in a bind, standing off with your worst against mine.
1: Because we clearly need some honorable Republicans to step forward and say what most Americans believe.
2: Every act of kindness comes with a price. What it's worth is not even worth the price. There's no trust.
3: Well, he sent a letter back on May 6th. We've been demanding answers to this set of problems for several months. All the evidence that we have indicates that the taxpayers are footing the bill for junkets and splurges and special recreational experiences for the FBI director. And now we know that there is serious bipartisan concern. The chairman of the Senate Judiciary Committee, Chairman Grassley, is demanding answers, and Senator Durbin, who's the ranking member over on the Senate Judiciary Committee, wrote a letter with me today. Demanding an accounting

Now, look, the FBI director is supposed to travel on an official plane, even if he's taking a personal trip. But it seems pretty clear to the whole world that that was a personal recreational trip when he went out to see his beloved American Olympic hockey team play, and we saw him chugging the beers and partying with the boys. He said he should pay for that trip. You know, he's talking about grounding an airplane the FBI director used on official business for $15,000. That trip to Milan cost more than $100,000. So we want to make sure that he has written a check to the taxpayers. It's killing me. I pretended it was make believe. To reimburse us for that. Lost boys never go up, never go home. Lost boys. Because we don't pay for VIP snorkeling, we don't pay for jet skiing.

We're not paying for luxury travel. That's not what we're in it for, and it's obviously a massive diversion and distraction from the real work of the FBI.

0: Despite the renewed focus, Patel arranged a government jet flight for a field office visit to Chicago. That just happened to coincide with his girlfriend's country music concert in Chicago. But he was forced to cancel it, right on the tarmac. When he was summoned to a meeting at the White House, amid speculation that Patel's conduct was a problem for them, though White House officials denied that was the reason.
1: Well, most FBI directors come out of the FBI or some relevant career experience, and it's very tenuous in Kash Patel's case.
2: In a twin bed, where all will be forgiven in an instant.
1: He was obviously chosen for the reason all of Trump's people are chosen, for a fierce and unflinching loyalty.

0: He's an election denier. Somebody who participated in all of Trump's fraudulent conspiracy theories about how January 6th was an FBI setup. Or an Antifa job or what have you. And he ran around the country talking about how important it was to release the Epstein files until he got in. And then participated actively in the cover-up of the Epstein files. But what do you know? Somebody who behaves like that also has no relevant law enforcement expertise or professionalism and is, you know, taking the taxpayers and the government for a ride. Like a lot of the other people in the government. And so one of my colleagues said to me, well, don't you think that Trump will want to keep him because it distracts from Trump's own corruption, which is overwhelming, which you know, does dwarf Cash Patel's corruption. But I think that Trump figures that it draws attention on that front. It draws attention to the essential corruption of the administration.
1: The president has made it clear that being in a position of enormous power and public trust is an opportunity for private gain. He made $2 billion last year. So what he's doing is setting a tone that says, get what you can while you're there and make the most of it. So Cash Patel is using the perks, he's using the jet, he's admonishing subordinates because they didn't provide him with enough entertainment. That's one, and that really comes directly from the president. The second issue is competence, you know, because I think what you're talking about at the Department of Defense is a guy who has as much business running that as your next door neighbor. it's just a random pick. And the qualification, what you're seeing in the Trump administration, is loyalty to the president to do his bidding. It's not competence. So these two issues where the president made $2 billion, he's explicit about it, he made $2 billion. He's not embarrassed. And that ripples down to subordinates in the cabinet. And then the competence question is much secondary to the question of loyalty.
2: This is an administration, whether it's Cash Patel, whether it's in DHS, Secretary Noem or Mullen or the president himself, who has a real taste for high living. They're buying luxury jets, Cash Patel buying BMWs for some reason, spending millions and millions of taxpayer dollars flying themselves around in luxurious conditions while the American people struggle to put food on the table and gas in the tank. I hope some Republicans will start to come along and realize how that looks how disrespectful it is to the taxpayers who are financing Kash Patel's lifestyle and his girlfriend's lifestyle, I should note, flying around the country and the world together. I hope some Republicans, especially in the House, who to date have claimed that they see no evil and hear no evil in terms of these spending practices and corrupt practices in the Trump administration, I hope they'll come along.
3: The Senate Intel Committee rescheduled the confirmation hearing for Jay Clayton to be Trump's new director of national intelligence.
4: Being let into a lover's house is like...
5: Well, lover's house is like...
4: Being invited...
5: Come here.
4: ...to a god's drinking hole.
3: A month after, Trump suddenly canceled the original hearing for Clayton.
4: But more than anything, you can touch.
5: Touch.
4: And feel. You can smell.
3: So that his acting DNI pick, Bill Pulte, could go in and start firing people and going through the nation's most sensitive secrets. Pulte has no Intel experience. But did prove adept at his previous job. Where he went through federal housing files to try to find ways to accuse Trump political opponents of mortgage fraud.
6: No! No!
4: And now you can see it. Feel it. It's yours to touch.
3: Unlike Pulte, Jay Clayton does have some intel experience as a federal prosecutor. And at the Securities and Exchange Commission.

So there was an obvious question for Clayton. Trump yanked you on the morning of your original confirmation hearing so that Bill Pulte could go in ahead of you with the wrecking ball. Why do you still want this job?

0: as everyone now knows in the country. We owe the Secretary of State at 5 p.m. on Monday, July 27th, a name.
1: You got 2 weeks.
0: Yep, we've got 2 weeks. So our goal going into this was to make this as fair and transparent and inclusive a process as possible. For somebody to fight, there's no one on the streets at night.
2: Just looking for somebody to hold. Democrats in Maine are now focused on replacing Graham Plattner on the ballot and how to do it.
3: The race to replace Plattner is already in full swing. At least seven hopefuls so far pitching themselves as the best bet to unseat Maine's longtime Republican Senator Susan Collins. The list of candidates includes former state Senate president and logger Troy Jackson, trying to pick up Plattner's working class mantle. Also Maine's Secretary of State Sheena Bellows, Maine Beer Company founder Dan Kleben, and the state's former CDC director Dr. Nirav

0: won't be a new primary. Even if they had the time, they don't have the mechanism. They can hold a convention with party delegates. In time to get a new name on the ballot to run against incumbent Republican Susan Collins. Maybe I could take you with me. Feel so light I could fly. But they need to do it in a way that doesn't draw complaints of a backroom pick by party bosses.
1: It's the biggest problem facing you guys, isn't it? Making sure that voters who voted in that primary. I think that I could take those waves. Courage in my bones. Overwhelmingly for Graham Blattner, feel represented. I embrace the thunder and the lightning.
2: I will make it so hard to forget. I think we face a lot of challenges, right? And that is definitely one of them. Instinct, I will take you down one finger. And so the grassroots energy that we had up until this moment needs to find a home. And so one of the ways...
1: Are you worried that it might not?
2: No, I'm not. And if you are here on the ground in Maine, I am confident that you will come away with that same conclusion.
1: Are you worried that Graham Blattner's scandals have made it harder to defend Susan Collins?
3: I haven't.
1: You don't think you've lost valuable time as a candidate or as a Democrat?
3: I don't think so. Our mission hasn't changed. The person who's going to be at the front of that mission is changing, but the desire, the enthusiasm, the zeal among Democrats to defeat Susan Collins has not changed at all.

0: Hello, I'm Dan Rather, and you're listening to What's the Frequency, Kenneth? With musical host Paul Fisher in New York City.
1: That's how I want the world to know my father. Not as someone who got shot and killed. But as a family man, a man who understood that good things come to those who put in hard work. I am calling for a full investigation into the events that transpired yesterday, July 7th. He did not deserve to die. He did not deserve to be reduced to a headline of Mexican man shot and killed. Ice. He deserved to quit to live a quiet life as Lorenzo Salgado Araujo. A husband, a father. And a job creator for dozens of men who also wanted the American dream. I would be doing his memory a disservice if I didn't recognize the other three men who were with him, one of which was my uncle. All three men were rounded up. I have not heard from them, but I hope that they are able to provide their own statements to prove that my father feared for his life as unmarked cars followed my dad, who only wanted to get back to work and back to us.
2: Another deadly shooting by ICE, this time in Houston. This time, a longtime resident, a 52-year-old Mexican man, close to getting legal status after 35 years in America. Again, ICE claiming he was shot after trying to weaponize his vehicle. And agents were acting in self-defense. And again, ICE changing its story as the hours went by.
3: None of the ICE agents were wearing body cameras. And none of the vehicles had dashboard cameras that captured the shooting.
4: Con este ritmo quiero bailar esta nueva cadencia con paz.
3: I really pressed him on this, because quite frankly, I would have to ask the community, you know, what would you do if you're just being followed by someone? And the cars were unmarked. They did not have a siren. They did not have lights or noise.

0: I really did press the ICE director that they should reconsider their policy of unmarked cars, and that they should have something so that the public can know that they're being followed.
1: Down in Mesopotamia, they got a new groove.
0: That they know who it is.

Until now, we only had the statements of the ICE agents as to their versions of what happened, of what transpired that past Tuesday. But yesterday morning, I personally went to speak with the three individuals that were with Mr. Lorenzo on that tragic day this Tuesday.

I can tell you, my clients will forever be physically and emotionally scarred by this kid. None of these families will ever be whole again.

One man lost a brother, and the other two men lost a dear friend. What a devastating tragedy. And to what end? He had no criminal record. He had been in here in the United States for over 35 years. A business owner. He had U.S. citizen children. His only crime was that he fit the description of another man that they were looking for.

The agency's versions of the killings have varied, and I won't get into all those different versions, but I can tell you with conviction that my client's versions of the events are extremely different from what ICE agents are saying, or what the agency is saying.

0: I am calling for the immediate release of my clients. From Conroe, from the Montgomery Processing Center. I believe that given the magnitude of this case and the implications that it carries, my clients may be pressured into signing documentation to sign for their voluntary departure.
1: When we learned about it, the FBI had arrived to secure the site. The FBI has all the evidence. It would normally go in to an HPD or other law enforcement agency's investigation. They have the evidence. In this instance, the van. The passengers.

0: And just days later, an eye shooting in Biddeford, Maine kills a motorist. A man in his 20s from Colombia.
1: A small white car being corralled by two men. Trying to stop it from losing control around the intersection. And all of a sudden, all these plainclothes vested men started running down the street, abandoning their cars kind of everywhere with regular people behind them.
0: Agents claim the man weaponized his vehicle, was shot to protect public safety. And again, the government story keeps changing. Was not, as first claimed, the target of an ICE operation. And according to Senator Angus King,
2: we've been told that body cameras would be widely distributed. The secretary told me that they're on order. That they have been distributed widely across the country, but not everywhere. And apparently not in Biddeford, Maine.
3: We had the catch of the day that went on in Maine, and people thought when they cleared out and we rounded up the 200 people who had been removed from our state. That it was over, but we know through our office, because we have a steady stream of people coming into our office with concerns, that ICE is still operating in our state at a fairly high level.

0: though, you might have missed the part where Trump suggested deeper U.S. involvement.
1: And we're gonna keep the strait, and we'll probably run it. We'll become the guardian of the strait.

And we should be reimbursed for that. When we do that, we're going to be reimbursed. Because the other nations are very wealthy, they're on our side. And we can't be expected to do that for nothing, unlike we had for many years. You know, if we guarded the strait for 50 years. It's more. And we never got paid for it. They made all the money, and the United States was just, you know, not. They wouldn't. It's amazing. It's, we guarded it for nothing.

0: And now we're going to guard it, and we're going to get paid for guarding it. A lot of money.
1: Trump did a complete 180 a short time later. The U.S. would not be charging fees for shipping through the Strait after all. But he kept the part about not letting Iran control the Strait or charge money for it.

0: Trump doesn't even have the Republican votes in the Senate to pass his so-called SAVE Act. You know, the one that would make it harder to vote. And the Supreme Court upheld state laws that allow counting mail-in ballots that were delivered late by the post office, so long as they were postmarked by Election Day. So, just a few days after another Supreme Court ruling that presidents can fire most federal agency officials at will, Trump fired what's left of the Bipartisan Election Assistance Commission. Experts who help states with elections and keeping up with new technology. Then, hours later, Trump's Department of Homeland Security threatened to withhold FEMA funds from states that don't comply with Trump's election changes. Changes that couldn't pass muster in Congress or the Supreme Court.
1: You know, legal action is always a possibility, and the secretaries have been super aggressive in making sure we use the courts to our advantage. You know, over the last 2 weeks, we had three major court victories. We stood up against the first executive order. We stood up against the second executive order. We won the Supreme Court case to protect mail ballots, especially for military members living in Nevada who are overseas serving our country, fighting for our freedoms. But as far as the EAC is, yes, they have an important task. Yes, it's detrimental to the overall election that they immediately fired these individuals who've been so dedicated to ensuring that elections officials across the state have what they need to do. And, you know, it's ironic to me because they talk about security and the safety of our elections. First of all, we run safe and secure elections.

0: I believe Nevada does it the best, but I'm biased. But I know my other secretaries are out there working hard to make sure we have good elections. And when they start to do these things, they're just creating a chaotic environment. I actually feel like I'm in a bad episode of Housewives because they are just so angry and don't have a plan. Everything they do is so reactive. And I think that's detrimental to the elections. Our foreign adversaries are watching what we're doing. They're seeing where we're vulnerable. And that creates a safety issue. And so the fact that they get rid of these commissioners during the middle of an election cycle is really, it's ill-planned. And it's just bad decision-making. I think Americans want strong leadership. They want consistent leadership. They want to be able to access the ballot box to express their voice for the future of this country.
1: It's all part of the fire hose of Trump election pressures. Which also includes DOJ threatening criminal charges against state officials who won't take new action against non-citizen voting. Of course, non-citizen voting is already illegal. State officials like Colorado Secretary of State Jenna Griswold know it's not really about that.
2: And the point of this letter is twofold. The first is to intimidate election officials with the threat of prosecution. To try to push election officials to allow the federal government to exercise control over state-run elections. We are seeing those efforts backfire. I think it is, to say the least, rubbing election officials very wrong to get threats of prosecution from the DOJ. And the second purpose of this letter is to continue to push out lies and misinformation about non-citizen voting, which we know is extremely rare. So this is just one more example of Trump using every lever of the federal government to try to undermine the 26th election. It is not working, it will not work, and we are going to continue to hold the line.
1: When you're president and you just made $2 billion in office, you have legal options most other people don't. Case in point, even though the Supreme Court rejected Trump's appeal in the first E. Jean Carroll case, where Trump was found liable for sexual abuse and defaming E. Jean Carroll and was ordered to pay her $5 million, that should have been the end of it. And in fact, the judge in the case ordered the money with interest and held in escrow to be turned over to Carroll. But Trump's lawyers asked for a delay, while they made a slim-to-none appeal for a rehearing by the Supreme Court. Maybe you'll be able to tell when E. Jean Carroll finally gets her money. Maybe Trump will have E. Jean Carroll's bank branch draped with a tarp. Of course, there's also the fact that court records and her lawyers now confirm that E. Jean Carroll has received more than $5 million from Trump with interest. For the complete playlist of music and sound bites on the program, you can go to the program's Facebook page, What's the Frequency Poll? I'm Paul Fisher.

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1: Thank you for listening to PRX Remix. We love that you're here with us, but frankly, we want to get to know you better. Give us a call at 615-26-REMIX and fill us in on where you listen, who you are, and what you're up to. We can't wait to hear from you.
2: I just kind of heard some pine needles rustling behind me, and I stopped and turned, and in this case, it was, in fact, a mountain lion.
3: From Wyoming Public Media, this is Human Nature, real stories where humans and our habitat meet. I'm Caroline Ballard. This time, we'll hear about a trail run that took a turn for the worse, and then went viral. Luke Runyon takes it from here.
4: I met Travis Kaufman in 2015. Both of us were part of this friend group of outdoorsy 20-somethings in Fort Collins, Colorado. We'd moved to the state from all over the country and did it for the cliched reasons: better jobs and proximity to mountains. Travis was no exception. He and his girlfriend Annie live a short walk from the scrubby foothills just outside of town. I went to their house around dinner time. A while back, the two of them adopted an orange tabby named Obi. While we chatted, Obi circled the room, taking little sips out of my water glass and sniffing my microphone.
2: So I had moved to Colorado from Madison, Wisconsin. I worked in the pharmaceutical industry. That's kind of like my first big boy job out of college. I was in Madison. And I just wanted a change of pace.
4: In particular, Horsetooth Mountain Open Space and its network of trails drew him in.
2: That seemed like a really cool place, and it was kind of off of the beaten path a little bit. I know most people wouldn't say that anything on the Front Range is still in a metropolitan area, but it got me far enough out of Denver that I felt like I was kind of experiencing some of the natural attributes of Colorado.
4: Colorado's urban corridor, from Pueblo to Fort Collins, butts right up against wild spaces. The Rocky Mountain foothills, where Horsetooth is, are the perfect example of a place where the line between urban and wilderness blurs. It's not clear who the trails are even for, people or wildlife. I trail run for fun in the summer, and Horsetooth is a convenient stop. It's the kind of outdoor experience that's hard to classify. One moment it can feel like a safe space, like a public park, a place just for people to recreate and feel like you're in nature, but not really in nature. And then in an instant, it can feel wild again. You're startled by a deer in the middle of a trail, or a thunderstorm forms above you out of nowhere. It was an unseasonably warm February day when Travis decided to go for a run up at Horsetooth. He was off work, and so he drove to a popular trailhead. In a fleece pullover and running shorts, Travis took off. He picked a trail that's brutally steep. I've heard people call it the Stairmaster. And after about an hour, he made it to the top.
2: If you've been up there, it's pretty fantastic. You can see everything in a 360 panorama. Look out and see Fort Collins to the east, and look to the west, and you can see the just the mountain ranges kind of lying in succession after that.
4: He took in the view from his perch and then descended a different way. That trail hugs a rocky outcropping and weaves through a thick forest of pine. A few minutes later, something caught his ear.
2: I just kind of heard some pine needles rustling behind me, and I stopped and turned. And it's one of those situations where sometimes I turn, sometimes I don't. Maybe 7 out of 10 times I do. But usually it's a deer or a squirrel or a rabbit. But kind of in the back of my mind, I always wonder if it's something dangerous, like a bear or a bobcat.

0: mountain lion, and in this case it was in fact a mountain lion. And so I remember seeing that and just having my gut just feel the full impact of the situation. You just convince it that you're not prey for the lion. And so I threw my arms up and I started screaming, hoping against hope that it would just veer off, turn around, and leave me alone. Unfortunately, it kept running, and then it eventually just lunged at me. At that point, I was able to get my arms up kind of in front of my face and block its initial like lunge with its claws and mouth. So at that point, it just kind of started scratching. Its jaws locked onto my hand and wrist. I was looking around and trying to take in to see if there was a mother at any point, because I feel like there's one kind of rule in nature. It's like, don't get between a mother and her kids. It got a claw inside my lip and scratched the inside of that, and then just up around my face and neck too. And then its claws kind of dug into my back a little bit, so there's a few puncture wounds back there, and then along my leg. So it was just really kind of grappled on around me, almost like in a bear hug fashion a little bit. That's when my instinct to fight like really kicked in, because I realized it scratched me right by my nose and how close it was to my eye, and just thought, if this thing scratches my eye out, I'm in a lot of trouble. And it was also just right around my throat too. I was thinking if it got close to my throat and hit something critical, that'd be pretty troublesome too. So at that point, my adrenaline level went through the roof and I was just fighting like crazy. So what I tried to do when I was wrestling with the cat, I tried to throw it off of me, off the trail. The trail was kind of banked downhill to the south, so as I tried to throw it, it still stayed latched and it kind of took me with it. So we ended up sliding down the hillside that was mostly just pine needles, so pretty slick and like an uneven footing surface. I think it was about 20, 25 feet from the trail that we slid, and this is one of those parts that I don't really fully remember. I don't know how we got that far. It just seemed like I tried to throw it and we may have gone a few feet off, but yeah, looking back, it could end up being a lot more than that. And I could feel just like crazy, like nerve sensations, cause it was kind of biting down like close to the area where there's a bundle of nerves. So there's definitely like some little jolts of electricity shooting up. And then during some of the weird freak out thrash moments, it would just start grinding its teeth back and forth. And I could just hear like my ligaments and tendons kind of moving around there. I was really just hoping that they weren't snapping, because like, well, that would be hard to try to fight this thing. One of the thoughts that I was having is like, well, this would be a pretty crappy way to die. Just up on the side of the mountain and just kind of screaming and having like a little, this cat like wrapped around my wrist, and then like eventually another cat comes in and takes me out and then getting eaten by a bunch of mountain lions. And it's like, that wouldn't be an ideal way to go.
1: You had that thought in the moment?
0: I did, yeah. I thought like this would be a pretty bad way to go. Because I'm a recent cat owner, I know that the back claws are pretty dangerous when it comes down to an attack, and I was pretty worried about its claws just sinking into my stomach and just kind of groin area, so it was just going crazy. So one of the things that I was able to do was use my left leg to pin its back legs down a little bit. I got my right foot onto its neck, and then I was able to get some weight onto its windpipe. And that's what eventually suffocated it. At that point, it released my hand. I was able to kind of run back up the hill, and I looked back down to see if there was going to be any chase possibility, but the cat was still, so I started my run out. I was just kind of looking around and just feeling like I was being watched by cats on all sides, because I really took in my surroundings a little bit more and then realized that the whole west side of the trail was filled with rock overhangs and just kind of prime mountain lion territory.
2: Travis eventually got down to the trailhead with the help of some hikers. At the emergency room, they gave him more than 24 stitches on his face. He went home to recover. It's worth mentioning here just how rare an attack like this is. According to Colorado Parks and Wildlife, in the last 30 years, there have been 16 attacks in the state and 3 fatalities from mountain lions. It's even more rare for an adult person to be attacked. You're way more likely to be killed by a bee sting or a snake bite. Since mountain lion attacks are so unusual, the news blew up. But in all those stories, Travis was anonymous. The internet was abuzz with speculation. Who was it? How'd he do it? What's his training? Stories showed up online with stock photos of adult mountain lions, below headlines like, "Colorado Man Fights Mountain Lion to the Death." The story was already growing larger than life. I first heard about the mountain lion attack in a press release. I'm a reporter here in northern Colorado, so I knew about it the same day it happened. It wasn't until a few days later that I found out who it was. I was at a dinner party with some mutual friends and casually brought up the attack. It was all anyone in Fort Collins wanted to talk about. The mountain lion guy was still anonymous at that point, and my friend's eyes widened when I mentioned the attack. One of them spilled the news. "You heard that was Travis, right?" That's when I reached out to him to see if he'd be willing to do an interview and break his silence.
0: It's weird being considered a celebrity for just surviving, which is kind of a weird way to achieve a certain degree of notoriety, but I don't know, for the most part, I kind of tend to lie under the radar a little bit, but I don't know, going forward, it'll be interesting to see how it all plays out.
2: Travis isn't an internet guy. No Facebook or Instagram or really any online presence. Before all this, if you Googled his name, all you'd get is stories about some boxer with the same name. 2 days after our interview, at the suggestion of the state's Parks and Wildlife Department, he held a press conference. And in front of a room of more than 25 reporters, he answered dozens of questions.
0: Hey, everybody. Just a show of hands. Who all is disappointed that I'm not, in fact, Chuck Norris? Yeah, I know. A pretty big letdown for everybody who thought I was a big, beefy guy. So I guess I'd just like to start off by thanking some of the people that helped me on the way down.
2: The press conference became content, which became articles, which became YouTube parodies, and then more YouTube parodies. Someone made a fake Twitter account for him. In one Facebook post, there's a picture from the press conference where Travis's girlfriend is looking at him and kind of biting her lip. Someone made a meme out of it. Get someone who looks at you the way this woman looks at the guy who killed a mountain lion. The story shattered into pieces, refracted into a million tiny shards, each reader able to filter it through their own notions about wild places, running, white men, guys with beards, mountain lions, nature, you name it. 2 weeks after that, a final report came out. Wildlife officials firmed up some data points, reconfirming the animal's weight and age, but one word stood out. They called the young mountain lion a kitten. Again, the internet lit up. Comments ranged from, "Oh yeah, a real hero, a guy who kills a kitten," to, "Someone should arrest this guy for animal cruelty," to, "You deserved it for running outside in the first place." It's like playing a game of telephone, but at the end, someone just calls you a jerk. When I talked to him about a week after the attack, Travis joked that he hoped this wasn't the most interesting thing that would happen to him his whole life. that this mountain lion attack wouldn't be the moment he peaked.
0: One of the things that I've kind of thought about is that for the most part, like during the whole process, I didn't really make that many decisions. It was a lot of just kind of like instinct. And so there weren't a lot of decisions to second guess or like a lot of critical moments that I had to like rethink or go through and reprocess. So I don't know, for the most part, I don't feel any residual trauma from it.
2: Travis is currently training for a 50-kilometer trail race this summer. Now, when he goes out for a run in the foothills, he's confident, but still cautious. He checks over his shoulder a bit more than he used to. A slight noise, a shaking tree limb, a moving shadow. It is a pretty wild place, after all.
0: I will definitely go running back of that horse, too. I feel like just kind of the way that I was brought up, anytime that something bad would happen to my brother and I, my dad would always just kind of really get us back out there as quick as possible, so we wouldn't be too scared to do it ever again in the future. You know, bike crashes or broken arms from rollerblades, it's just, all right, well, that happened, so you learn from it, get back out there, and don't let fear rule your life too much.

Our storyteller was Travis Kaufman. Luke Runyon brought us his story. To see photos of Travis and of the Horsetooth Mountain open space where the attack happened, visit our website at humannaturepodcast.org. I'm Caroline Ballard. This episode was edited by me. Our associate producer is Greg Ronco. Thanks also to Destiny Lamas. Anna Rader is our digital producer. Aaron Jones is our senior producer. And our executive producer is Micah Schweitzer. Our theme song is by Caught a Ghost. Human Nature is a production of Wyoming Public Media.

In April 1670, a ship carrying English colonists sailed up the Ashley River off the coast of Carolina in search of a location for a new settlement. They selected a spot along the river's west bank, came ashore, and christened the new colony Charlestown in honor of their king, Charles II of England. Among the settlers was Dr. Henry Woodward, who soon became an indispensable member of the young community. Woodward, a skilled physician, had also lived with the Cassabo Indians on nearby St. Helena Island, where he learned their language and customs. This knowledge made him well suited to serve as interpreter and Indian agent, a role vital to the fledgling colony's survival. Even before landing in Carolina, Woodward likely knew which Indians the colony needed to befriend. Shortly after arrival, he contacted regional tribes and soon received an important invitation. In the early summer of 1670, just months after the colony's founding, Woodward journeyed inland to meet with one of the most powerful chiefs in the southeast. The emperor, as the chief was called, ruled Kofatachaqui, a 400-year-old Mississippian culture chiefdom that encompassed much of present-day South Carolina. Kofatachaqui was a well-organized society with developed agriculture, a centralized governing system that linked its villages, and a large number of well-armed warriors. Woodward's visit went well, resulting in an alliance with Kofatachaqui. Later that year, in September 1670, the emperor made an official visit to Charlestown. This friendship undoubtedly helped ensure the safety and security of the young Carolina colony. Woodward and the colonists were likely aware, through historical accounts, of previous European contact with the region's inhabitants. The first documented contact with Kofatachaqui occurred during the De Soto expedition. In 1539, conquistador Hernando de Soto led a 600-man army through the southeastern region of the present-day United States, searching for gold, plunder, and slaves. Accounts from the expedition describe the visit in detail, including a memorable meeting with the kingdom's ruler, a female chief the Spaniards called the Lady of Kofatachaqui. Although still powerful, Kofatachaqui was in decline when de Soto encountered the chiefdom in 1540. Old-world diseases introduced through contact with the previous Spanish expeditions were spreading through the native population. Before Europeans arrived, however, Kofatachaqui was likely among the most powerful and well-established Mississippian culture chiefdoms in North America. While the lady and her kingdom sound much like an Indian princess myth, the story was well documented by members of the De Soto expedition. Just outside of present-day Camden, South Carolina, as you cross the watery river on Interstate 20, look downstream and imagine the eastern shore as it appeared 500 years ago. The virgin hardwood forest that once lined the banks are long gone, and dams have greatly reduced the river's flow. But imagine, in the distance, on a bluff overlooking the broad river, a Mississippian-style city with over 500 Indian dwellings. In the center, a plaza leads to a large mound, upon which sits a temple the size of a football field. Smaller mounds with notable buildings, along with many more dwellings, occupy the surrounding countryside. According to writings from the De Soto expedition, this was Kofatachaqui at the time the conquistador and his army arrived on May 1st, 1540. The journals describe it as a town of great importance. For De Soto, it had been a long journey to reach the fabled kingdom. Nearly a year earlier, the conquistador and his army had landed near Tampa Bay on the Florida Peninsula to search for kingdoms and treasure. The expedition spent the winter in Appalachia, near present-day Tallahassee, Florida. There, they captured a boy and his teens who'd been traveling with Indian traders. The boy, whom they named Perico, told them that he was from a powerful inland empire that was ruled by a queen and was rich with treasure. Intrigued by the boy's description, De Soto was anxious to locate the kingdom. In early March 1540, with Perico as their guide, De Soto's army marched northward through what is now Georgia and eastern South Carolina.
After a difficult month-long journey through dense wilderness and seemingly endless swamps, DeSoto and his men finally reached Cofetachiqui. Apparently aware of the approaching army, members of the chiefdom met the expedition at the edge of a large river, now believed to be the Wateree River, near present-day Lugoff, South Carolina. After several emissaries from Cofetachiqui crossed the river and conferred with DeSoto, the queen appeared on the opposite bank. Attended by servants, she was carried on a litter draped with fine white cloth to the river's edge, then ferried across in a canoe shaded by a decorative awning. One expedition writer compared the scene to Cleopatra crossing the river Cydnus. The queen greeted DeSoto wearing a finely woven white shawl, her upper body draped in pearls. After exchanging warm greetings, she removed a heavy strand of pearls and placed it around DeSoto's neck as he bowed. The lady's entourage then presented the expedition with hides, blankets, meat, corn, and salt. The queen provided canoes for DeSoto and his men to cross the river, and then took them to her capital at Cofetachiqui. This is thought to have been located at the Mulberry Mound site near present-day Camden, South Carolina. The Spaniards were impressed with the queen, writing, "We were very gratified and charmed, both with her discretion and with her great beauty, which she possessed in extreme perfection." They also spoke admirably of the people of Cofetachiqui. "The Indians are very clean and very polite, and more civilized than any who had been seen in the land. They walked covered down to the feet with very excellent hides, and blankets of sable, and blankets of mountain lions. All natives were shod and clothed." Expedition writers were especially impressed with the city's huge temple, describing it as a very authoritative temple on a high mound, very large and very tall and broad, all covered high and low with very excellent and beautiful mats. They also noted that the steeply pitched roof was covered in intricately arranged seashells and pearls that sparkled in the sun. The cavernous building was described as the richest and most superb of all those that our Spaniards saw in La Florida, using the Spanish name for the southeast. Another expedition member who had seen similar buildings in Mexico and Peru said the temple was among the grandest and most wonderful of all the things that he had seen in the New World. Inside the temple's two enormous doors, DeSoto's chroniclers described 12 giant figures carved from wood, standing guard, six on each side, their faces carved in a fierce and bold posture. Expedition members noted that these huge wooden warriors, some 11 feet high, held elaborately carved weapons decorated with mica, copper, pearls, antlers, and shells. Life-sized carvings of previous rulers stood before raised wooden burial chambers, each painted with a portrait of the deceased. Within these chambers lay the remains of past chiefs and their families, their mummified bodies adorned with numerous strands of delicate pearls, fine cloths, and pelts. Throughout the inner temple, wooden chests were filled with loose pearls, the chroniclers describing chests filled with so many pearls that 300 horses could not have carried all of them. The queen and her people graciously housed the entire army within the city and shared their food stores with them. DeSoto, however, sought more than just grain and venison. His quest was for gold and silver. Finding no precious metals in the city, he ordered his men to loot the temple, removing over 200 pounds of pearls, even stripping them from the remains of deceased ancestors. Hernando de Soto stayed in Cofetachiqui for 11 days, resting his soldiers and searching for gold in the surrounding area. He was surprised and quite relieved at the warm reception and hospitality his expedition received, especially considering the powerful chiefdom's warlike reputation. He soon discovered the reason for the subdued and friendly response. It was because Cofetachiqui was in a greatly weakened state. Expedition writings mention a recent epidemic, likely caused by disease acquired through contact with the Spanish in 1521 and 1526. The queen stated that a great pestilence had visited them the previous year, and many of her people had died. Food stores were low, and in the surrounding areas, the Spanish noted, large uninhabited towns choked with vegetation, and four long row houses full of bodies from the plague.
Finding no gold or silver in the area, De Soto decided to move his army onward in search of other kingdoms to plunder. However, to ensure a safe passage through hostile lands, the conquistador took the queen hostage, forcing her to accompany them. After a few weeks of travel, she and her servants were fortunately able to escape and likely return to the chiefdom. No further mention of the Lady of Cofetachiqui appears in historical records. Despite the looting of their temple and their queen being taken hostage, the people of Cofetachiqui were fortunate that their encounter with De Soto wasn't more severe. Perhaps due to the intelligence, charm, and canny diplomacy of their queen, the chieftain was able to avoid conflict with De Soto and his powerful army. Other tribes encountered by the expedition were not as fortunate. As De Soto's army continued their march across the southeast, they looted and burned villages and crops, and killed many indigenous people. After leaving Cofetachiqui, De Soto's expedition spent the next 2 years searching the southeast in vain for a kingdom of gold to rival the Aztec and Inca empires. Finally, stranded in the swamplands along the lower Mississippi River, with his men starving and depleted, De Soto died of a fever on May 21, 1542. The chronicles from the De Soto expedition, written some 235 years before the founding of the United States, offer an extraordinarily rare glimpse into pre-Columbian America. However, according to anthropologist Charles Hudson, his march across the South caused much more devastation than Sherman's march 325 years later. Although Cofetachiqui was only looted, not sacked and burned, the chiefdom, like many other native societies, was still adversely affected. Though weakened by the Spanish intrusion and exposure to European diseases, Cofetachiqui continued to have a powerful presence in the Carolina region. By 1700, however, for reasons not fully understood, Cofetachiqui had all but vanished. In 1701, English explorer John Lawson journeyed through the Wateree Valley and noted finding only small settlements of Congaree Indians. It is likely that the people of Cofetachiqui were assimilated into the Catawba tribe.

Early colonists in Carolina, observing local tribes gathering acorns and hunting game, likely assumed that these people had always lived a simple hunter-gatherer lifestyle in an untouched wilderness. This common perception, known as the Pristine Myth, promoted the idea that these were virgin lands, unaffected by their indigenous inhabitants. European settlers believed that colonization and civilization would improve these supposedly untouched lands. The English colonists could not have imagined that a sophisticated and powerful chiefdom, lasting for almost 500 years, had once covered a large part of what would become the Palmetto State. The Pristine Myth became somewhat of a self-fulfilling prophecy. Well before large numbers of European settlers arrived, aspects of their culture, religion, and especially their diseases preceded them. Encounters with early European settlers weakened indigenous societies, greatly reducing populations in many regions. Consequently, once grand chiefdoms dissolved into scattered tribes living in small villages. The large mound settlements were abandoned, and nature soon reclaimed the land. Within a few generations, the people who had lived in the region for centuries reverted to the basic lifestyle of their distant ancestors. We tend to recognize and celebrate our own tribes. But it's worth remembering that our shared human history on this land that we briefly inhabit may be deeper than we realize.

PRX Remix. Stories that remind you that the world is bigger than you think, but smaller than it feels.

0: PJ Morton is a singer, songwriter, and producer. He's been nominated for 10 Grammys, including Best R&B Album 3 years in a row. In 2020, he won the Grammy for the Best R&B Song for his track Say So, which is a duet with the singer JoJo, a platinum-selling artist in her own right. But that version of Say So almost didn't come to exist. In this episode, PJ takes us through his original voice memos, the demos, and the isolated pieces of the final studio recording, as he tells the story of how Say So was created, and then disappeared, and then got recreated, and ended up becoming one of his biggest songs.
1: So if you love me, just say so. I need to know from you right now before I go.
2: My name is PJ Morton.
0: Say So came out in 2019, but PJ had his first idea for it on February 14th, 2015.
2: Valentine's Day. I had a really bad writer's block, maybe one of the worst of my life. Well, I should say, usually my form of writer's block is I can't write a song for myself. Sometimes I can still, as a songwriter, write for other artists. But when I say writer's block, I mean I can't get my own thoughts out, but I would get these melodies and everything I heard, I would like, we get it down because I'm like, maybe this could break it.
1: And I'm in love and it says, boom, boom.
2: So I hear myself playing the bass notes and stuff because sometimes I need to give myself context of what the melody, what the, it's so funny listening back to that.

To be totally honest, I didn't want to be an artist in the beginning. I wanted to be just a musician. I wanted to play for people on tour. That was my biggest dream initially. And then I started to write and produce. And that's what I wanted to be. I wanted to be Quincy Jones. I wanted to write songs for other people. And what happened was I would write these songs and they didn't fit anybody. And it was just coming from me. And I was like, all right, well, if a melody is so much me that it can't fit someone else, then maybe, you know, it's just meant for me.

0: Because I had that idea for the song, I brought the band into the studio. Let me see if this inspires me to actually write it. So we went in there and I just tried to start to build the song, still without any lyrics or words. I'm playing that lead. Yeah. Some type of Moog. For me as a keyboard player, first, sounds inspire me. The sounds telling me how to sing it. Those melodies determine what I say.
1: If you love me, just say so.
0: It's hard to listen to.
1: This is no competition, not keeping score.
0: Totally different words there. I had to say so. I knew I wanted to say that. That was such a simple concept to me. If you love me, you know, just say so. I usually start at the chorus, you know, just because that is the grand idea for me. So once I had the chorus, then I started to say, okay, well, why am I asking her to just say so, you know? So I started doing those verse voice notes.
1: Eating hard for me to hold my own, 'cause no one wants to be in love alone.
0: I've wanted somebody to just say it to me, where it's like, I know we're here, but you're not really communicating. Are you feeling how I'm feeling? You know? And it's something that I naturally felt connected to, because I know how that feels to want somebody to just express their feelings. As a writer, what you're trying to always shoot for is coming from a specific place that's specific to what you feel, and you write it according to you. But, you know, a bunch of people can relate to it. And that's what got me to that first verse, which is getting hard for me to hold my own. Nobody wants to be in love alone.

did an old school thing and did a maxi single, and it had this song First Begin, Sticking to My Guns, and it had Say So. I put it on there as the third song, almost like, I don't think it's as good as everything else, you know? And then I think for me, Say So was really kind of my throwaway. I knew the song spoke to me, but from a production standpoint, it just didn't, it wasn't as strong as everything else that I was working on.

And when I listen to that version, it's like in the way, you know, the drums are in the way a little bit for me, even all the extra background vocals. It was just kind of in the way of this very simple message. So I pulled the whole thing. Just a memory, man. It was just going to be a memory. But what made me go back to it, because I was kind of done with it, because I ripped the song from everywhere. So if you didn't buy it at the time, you don't have that first version. But I remember being in Australia and somebody requested it. And it was so long after that that I didn't even remember all the words. I tried to sing it for this couple because they said they got engaged on the song or something. I'm like, really? That song? And I would always see people referencing it. Where does that song say so? I used to listen to that all the time. So I was like, I got to take another look at it. And that's when I started from scratch, really. I just wanted to see if this was even worth my time, you know? So I set my phone up at the piano and started to say, all right, let's see what we're trying to say. Sometimes I'll build a whole track and build a song and then go to the piano and see if it still speaks to me with nothing, with none of that production. It's just-

0: was just like, all right, let me give it the space it deserves so you can hear these simple words I'm trying to say to you. And I think it started to change for me immediately once I did that sort of different rhythm. It felt more like a conversation when I started to reimagine it. I want somebody else to be saying this. I want there to be perspective here. I want it to feel like two people going through this, actually. I was thinking of different singers to see who could work for this. And you'd think that a lot of people could just sing that because it feels simple, but it's not really. And so I knew it had to be a real singer. You know, it wasn't just somebody who was popping at the time. It was like, no, I need somebody who can really emote and get this message across. And I had only met JoJo in person maybe one time prior to that. We didn't really know each other. I've always been a fan of her voice. But there was a, you know, a story of her getting out of her deal finally that she had been stuck in for 10 years or something like that. And I was listening to her voice and I'm like, oh, you know what? She would be perfect for this.
1: My name is JoJo. I think he asked for my email and said that there was something he wanted to send me. And just, hey, let me know if you like this and if you'd be interested in singing this with me. And first listen, I just loved the song. Then once I was like, yeah. And then we talked about, you know, who takes what part and how we could do it.
0: The first verse was supposed to be me by myself initially. But once we got there, I was like, oh, let's do the whole first verse together.
2: It's getting hard for me to hold my own. See, nobody wants to be in love alone.
1: I thought there was something very beautiful about the fact that we were singing in octaves in the first verse.
2: But I need to know right now, no lies, just facts.
1: It was really challenging and exciting for me to hear something that he did and be like, let me wrap my head around that.
0: I can remember her saying, oh wait, you did a little curl right there.
2: Just say so.
0: She was the one that said, oh no, let me catch that.
3: Just say so.
1: The runs that he hears in his head are out of this world. So it was like a masterclass for me in playing as the vocalist.
2: Just say so. I need to know from you right now before I go.
0: Oh, we're like a team. Like, we fit together. So the decision to have her by herself on the second verse, I think, had to do more with the building of the song. That was more of a production thing for me.

She's amazing, man. Then I started to build it and build the rhythm and the snaps. And then eventually bringing that whole beat. No hi-hat there like it was in that original. I had little ghost snares. None of that's there. It's literally kick and block. Boo, boo, boo, cop, boo. I wasn't trying to take the attention away from the message. I just was trying to add to it, and it needed a push, but not so much of a push where it got in the way. I play bass, but I don't really try to play bass on my records. You know, I try to get real bass players. The bass player, my friend DJ, I remember calling him last minute, and I was like, hey, man, can you get to the studio, like, now? And I had him do it really quickly. It's just that intro and the vamp. And he was like, well, can I do it one more time? I was like, nope, that's all I need. Thank you. I like it. That has sort of become a signature of mine, putting both Moog bass and live bass together. They speak different languages down there in that register, and different textures. You can't replace the human, the fingers going across those strings to give some life, but then the true bottom of that Moog and the roundness of it and the womp womp is something that I can't get out of the real bass. So I just let them both live in there together. That's the high end of the Moog. That's me playing three different layers of it because it's mono, so I couldn't play the harmony together. So this is me playing the da, da, da, da, da, da. And then da, da, da, da, da, da. And da, da, da, da, da. They probably aren't totally aligned, you know, but they dance together. They're alive, you know, they're human. So I don't need them to be perfectly together, but kind of just gives a rain slide to me of melody. The song just kept getting bigger as it went along. It was like, it started off as this little simple piano thing, and then it's like voices and voices and sounds, and it was doing exactly what I wanted to feel, you know?

0: I think we both, me and JoJo, both knew it when we left the studio. Like, man, we did something here. This doesn't always happen.
1: I felt like we were making a new classic.
0: That's the reason it sat where it did for years, because I didn't feel that. But it's really some of my fans that made me take another look at the song, and I'm grateful, because I would have left it, you know, I would have left it. I'm so happy that I didn't give up on it and really took the time to rethink it and come back to it. It makes it that much sweeter.
2: And now, here's Say So by PJ Morton, featuring JoJo, in its entirety.

I need to know right now, no lies, just facts. So if you love me, just say so. Cause I can't play these games with you no more. So if you love me, just say so.

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My name is Hrishikesh Hirway. 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Radiotopia.

0: there's an underwater mountain, and there are four hydrophones that are placed about 30 feet apart on a cable, and it comes onshore very near Mavericks Break, and it ends in the Pillar Point Air Force Station, the one that tracks missiles from Vandenberg down there. But they gave us a little space to do recording and an internet connection.
1: And so what came back? What did you get out of those 2 years of recordings? A lot of that.
0: Many thousands of whale calls. Also on the fin whale, which is sort of a It was the blue whale that we studied. The sounds they make are indistinguishable. They make exactly the same frequency of that sort of moaning. Everything about it is exactly the same. This is not well understood. Not only is the frequency the same of the call, but they repeat this every 126 seconds. And I have to admit that the reason we really studied this call was because everything else was so complicated, but here's this one moment where they just make a call at exactly 4 octaves below middle C. And they do that for 20 seconds, and then they come at it again 2 minutes later for 20 seconds. And as a physicist in particular, it seemed that you need something that you can quantify accurately, and then maybe that'll lead somewhere. And it sort of did with these whales.
1: And so it was exactly the same for all of the whales, all of the blue whales that passed by those hydrophones.
0: That's right. It's no one understands why they would all want to sound the same, and how they coordinate themselves over 1,000 miles. Who is it that calls the shots? Is there some biggest whale that says everybody else call like me, or is there some circuit in their brain that sort of makes them want to resonate with this sound? Because at any moment in our recordings, there are individual whale calls, but there's also a sort of background right at 16 hertz from whales all over the Eastern Pacific. And so they seem somehow to want to all be comfortable by calling at the same frequency.
1: And so it's a total mystery. We have no idea what they're saying to each other.
0: Well, we published an article on this, and we had the following suggestions. That because this is a very accurate frequency, there's some stuff to do with the Doppler shift. And it's just like what they do in a baseball game to measure the speed of the baseball, that if you reflect radiation off of something, if it's moving, it comes back at a different frequency. There's another Doppler shift which a female might use to locate a male. And this is because if she swims in the direction of the source, the frequency will be moved up a little bit. And so she could swim in different directions, probably would sort of oscillate back and forth, and find the direction where the frequency was the highest and locate a male that way.
1: So that's a theory.
0: That's a theory, and I don't imagine this will be proven any time in my lifetime, but it was a suggestion. The reason why the population is low, of course, is because of whaling. Now, they just started to kill blue whales in the 1920s, I think, when they really got fast boats and good harpoons, because they could outrun the boats before that. And I think they stopped whaling in the 60s. And the blue whales have not fully recovered. They're like at 1/20th of their original population.
1: And why is that?
0: We don't know. We don't know. We don't know a whole lot of things, and that's one of them.

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2: Hello and welcome to the Global Village. I'm Chris Heim.

Konnichiwa. Music from Japan, this time here in the Global Village. And then we heard music from Western musician John Kaizan Neptune, who became enamored of the shakuhachi and studied that and put together an ensemble with Japanese koto musicians and percussionists. And from the album Tokyo Sphere, we heard Yamato Dawn, and we heard the Yamato Ensemble in front of that, one of a few volumes of music that they did from composer and koto player, and also koto innovator Michio Miyagi. And we heard a piece that he composed called Isuzugawa. Music from the Yamato Ensemble, starting things out for us this time here in the Global Village. And we've got a variety of sounds and styles from Japan that we're exploring this time. We'll take a short break, and when we return, we will find ourselves in the mid-70s with Stomo Yamashita, sort of progressive Japanese rock stuff that he did. And he did it with some interesting musicians joining in, including Steve Winwood and Michael Shreve, Klaus Schulze, Al Di Meola. We'll hear some music from the Go Live from Paris recording, music from Stomo Yamashita, when we return in just a minute here to the Global Village.

Some 70s prog rock sounds from Japan is what we just heard. There at the end from Momotara Pink, and that taken from a compilation, one of several that have come out in more recent years from the UK-based Time Capsule label of 60s and 70s psychedelic sounds from Japan. This one, the Nippon Psychedelic Soul 1970 to 1979 release, and we heard August's Impression from Momotaro Pink, and a medley of tunes from Stomu Yamashita, and as we mentioned, quite a collection of folks who joined in with him. You might recognize the voice of Steve Winwood there. Also, the solo guitar work was from Aldi Miola, Michael Shreve, Klaus Schulz, also part of the lineup. The Go Live from Paris release, and we heard the medley of Solitude, Nature, Air Voice, and Crossing the Line. Here in the Global Village, I'm Chris Heim here with you. A little break. When we return, we will check out some Okinawan folk rock courtesy of Tsukichi Kina. That's coming up in just a minute when we're back here in the Global Village.

The Mino Crusaders here in the Global Village, and they're from their Echoes of Japan release, combining traditional Japanese folk songs and strong reggae influence in a lot of their music. We heard the Kushimoto Bushi from Echoes of Japan, music from the Mino Crusaders, and Shukichi Kina from a compilation called Peppermint Tea House. We heard Don Don Bushi. As we've been highlighting some sounds from Japan this time here in the Global Village, we'll actually wrap up with some music from Joji Hirota and the Taiko Drummers. Before we get to that, a reminder that you can get playlists for this and all of our shows, information about upcoming programs, world music news videos, and much more, all posted on our Facebook page. 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

0: Hey everybody, this is Dave Smith, host of Ozark Highlands Radio. Welcome to our show. This week we have an extra special show for you. We'll be profiling Stone County, Arkansas's most famous native son, singer and prolific songwriter Jimmy Driftwood, with a lot of songs and stories from Arkansas's folk icon. Our sound engineer, Mark Jones, has found a recording of Jimmy Driftwood playing a tune on a hickory leaf. Also on this show, we'll hear from folklorist Brooks Blevins on the history of the Ozark Folk Center and its founder, Jimmy Driftwood. All that and more this week on Ozark Highlands Radio. Folk singer and songwriter Jimmy Driftwood was adept on most of the stringed instruments commonly played in the Ozarks. His father, Neil Morris, was a local singer, and Jimmy learned to play the guitar at a young age on his grandfather's homemade instrument. Driftwood noted that its neck was made from a fence rail, its sides from an old ox yoke, and the head and bottom from the headboard of his grandmother's bed. This homemade instrument produced a pleasant, distinctive, resonant sound. Jimmy Driftwood was born James Corbett Morris in the Richwoods community south of Mountain View, Arkansas, on June 20, 1907. Driftwood helped establish the Ozark Folk Center to preserve Ozark Mountain culture. The Folk Center was later absorbed into the Arkansas State Park system and remains a popular tourist destination, as well as the home of Ozark Highlands Radio. We're really lucky to have these old recordings of Jimmy, not only his songs, but his stories as well.
1: I want to do a little of a song that you might like. As a schoolteacher, I was always using songs, taking my guitar to school and using songs to help teach whatever class I might be teaching. And I like to use the old songs that I'd learned from the fathers and mothers, and especially the British ballads and early American folk songs. They're really great to use in class. But if I couldn't find a song to fit the occasion, why, sometimes I would, what I call, make up a song. And I would tell folks that I was doing this just to try to kind of help the kids remember a little more. So I think I'll do you a song now that I wrote for that reason and nothing else. Well, in 1814 we took a little trip along with Colonel Jackson down the mighty Mississippi.

down. So we grabbed Alligator and we fought another round. We filled his head with cannonballs and powdered his behind. And when we touched the powder off, the gator lost his mind. We'll march back home, but we'll never be content till we make Old Hickory the people's president. And every time we think about the bacon and the beans, think about the fun we had way down in New Orleans. We fired our guns and the British kept a-coming. The

0: John Brown College in Northwest Arkansas, and later received a degree in education from Arkansas State Teachers College. He started writing songs during his teaching career to teach his students history. During the 1920s and 30s, Driftwood left Arkansas, eventually hitchhiking through the southwestern United States. In Arizona, he entered and won a local song contest. In 1936, Driftwood married Cleta Johnson, who was one of his former students, and returned to Arkansas to raise a family and resume his teaching career. During this period of his life, he wrote hundreds of songs, but didn't pursue a music career seriously.
1: I want to sing you another song that you might like to help me on. And it's one of the early songs of this area. It's about a dog, and the dog's name's Lee, old Lee. And there's a little chorus in it that you might like to learn to sing. And you'll notice I don't say here, Lee. I say here. Here, here, here. That's the way a fellow in this part of the country calls his dog. Now, for his kids, he says here. Here, here. But for the dog, here, here. And you know the dogs never do get mixed up when he's calling the kids. Now, the little chorus goes like this. Come on, Lee, here, here, here, here. Come on, Lee, the best old dog that ever did bark up a sycamore tree. Try it. Come on, Lee, here, here, here, here. Come on, Lee, the best old dog that ever did bark up a sycamore tree. Well, I had a good dog, and his name was Lee.

bark of a sycamore tree. The best I ever heard old Lee called in my life. I sung this one time at the agricultural school in Bangkok, Thailand. And those old boys that I didn't think had voices, how they sung that song. Now I may have forgotten the song. Well, he was doing all right. He didn't hanker to prowl. 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She howls so lonesome, she howls so sweet.

0: bark up a sycamore tree. Thank you for helping me on that, my goodness.
1: In the 1950s, James Morris changed his name to Jimmy Driftwood, both publicly and legally. In 1957, a Nashville, Tennessee song publisher signed Jimmy to his first record deal. Driftwood's first album, Newly Discovered Early American Folk Songs, received good reviews but didn't sell particularly well. The Battle of New Orleans was included on the album, but it didn't conform to the radio standards of the time because of the words hell and damn in the lyrics. Driftwood was asked to make a shorter, censored version of the song for a live radio performance. Singer Johnny Horton, after hearing the song, contacted Driftwood and told him that he wished to record his own version. Horton's version of the song went to the top of both the country and pop charts in the summer of 1959. Driftwood left Arkansas for Nashville and became popular with his appearances on the Grand Ole Opry and programs including Ozark Jubilee and the Louisiana Hayride. He was invited to sing for Soviet Premier Nikita Khrushchev as an example of traditional American music during the leader's visit to the United States. He became a member of the Opry in the 1950s.
0: All right. Now, I think I'd like for the crowd to join with me in an old song. And I'm going to tell the class a lot about more about this song when we talk about Arkansas songs a little later on. This is a song, and I'll briefly tell you. I used to think this was a superstition. There's a lot of people that believe that if you have a leg cut off or an arm cut off, and you put it in the grave, bury it, and the man's still alive, and it's in the grave crooked, that it'll hurt, and the man will feel the pain. And I will tell you that I have helped to dig up a man's arm who had an arm off, and he said, I'll tell you, my arm's in the grave crooked, and it's killing me. And I went out to help dig it up, and we put a big old rock on it, try to keep it straightened out. And when we got back, he said his arm quit hurting. Now, it's a funny thing, but it actually did happen. And I always thought it was superstition until I was talking to a famous Chinese doctor. And he said, well, it's not superstition. There might be something to it, so I don't know. This is called Straighten Out My Leg, and the old man that sung it didn't say leg, he said lag. So let's just all say lag. And it's called Straighten Out My Leg. The chorus goes like this, and you help me, man. Straighten.

0: I'd love to tell you a little story about that. Very quickly, I'm going to tell you a true story, and they're good in a folklore class. Years ago, there was a deputy United States Marshal lived here, close to here, named Joe Dotson. It's before I was born, but I've heard my grandfather talk about it a lot. And his brother was made whiskey. Now, across the mountains, 40 or 50 miles, there was a man by the name of Bruce. That was his last name, who made whiskey. And he was making the whiskey for the State House in Little Rock. He had a good trade. Now, the boys around here wanted that trade. So the Deputy United States Marshal sent old man Bruce word, said, if you don't quit making whiskey, I'm going to have to come over and get you. He sent the marshal back, when you get your brother and stop him, come and see me. See? That made the deputy marshal very mad, and he took a wagon, and he left this part of the country, and he picked up a fellow by the name of Renfro and Alco to go with him. Uncle Cy Lawrence, who just went along because he said, I can keep trouble down. He lived at Timbo, and he didn't take any gun. He said, I can keep any trouble down. He went along. They went to Snowball, Arkansas, and spent the night, and there old Captain Taylor lived, United States Marshal. This is a true story now. And they planned that night how they'd go. But somebody rode across the mountain on a mule and let the old man Bruce know that they was coming the next day. And when they got out the next day, I'm making this short now, inside of the still, old Uncle Cy Lawrence, without a gun, started walking up towards the still. And when he got so close, old man Bruce said, now, Cy, don't come any closer. Uncle Cy said, I've come up to keep down trouble and kept walking. He said, Cy, if you come any closer, I'll shoot your right arm off. He took another step and he shot his right arm off. It dangled. When it was over, they brought Captain Taylor back to Snowball and buried him. They brought Joe Dotson back here and buried him. They cut Uncle Cy's arm on off and buried it in the graveyard at Timbo, and Uncle Cy is buried at Okemah, Oklahoma. Now, there was a big old man, Bruce, hid out in the hills. They got a big reward out for him, terrible big reward out for him, and it got bigger and bigger because people put in money. They wanted this man caught. Finally, his son turned him in, got the reward. That gave him plenty of money to fight the case with, and they gave him a year in the penitentiary, and 6 months he was out making whiskey for the State House again.
1: After Johnny Horton's success with the Battle of New Orleans, Driftwood performed at Carnegie Hall and at major American folk music festivals before returning home to Timbo, Arkansas in 1962. During his recording career, Driftwood also won Grammy Awards for the albums Wilderness Road and Songs of Billy Yank and Johnny Reb, and for the song Tennessee Stud. Driftwood's songs were recorded by Eddie Arnold, Johnny Cash, Hawkshaw Hawkins, Homer and Jethro, Odetta, Doc Watson, and others. In 1958, Driftwood appeared as a guest challenger on the television game show To Tell the Truth. I hope you're enjoying our program on Stone County native son Jimmy Driftwood. We'll hear more of his songs later in the show, but we'll take a short break now, after which it'll be time to head down to the vault for a visit with my buddy Mark Jones. This is Ozark Highlands Radio.

0: Welcome back to Ozark Highlands Radio. It's come that time in the week where I like to go down into the vault and visit my buddy Mark Jones, who takes care and keeps track of all the recordings of our music we've made over the years here. Let's go down and see him. Hey, Mark, good to see you.
1: Good to see you, Dave. I've been looking for you.
0: Well, you know, I've been thinking about some things. This is a land of music right here in North Arkansas where we live. And there's a lot of different musical instruments. Of course, we always hear the, you know, the guitar and the banjo and the fiddle, the dulcimer, the auto harp. But there's some unusual instruments around as well, like the pickin' bow or the mouth bow and the fiddlesticks, let's say. What have you got down here that's like the most unusual thing in your recording archive?
1: Well, a friend of mine, when he said when he was little, he played a pewter waiter. A tray that was made out of pewter, and he played rhythm, and he went on to be a great rhythm guitar player. Uh-huh. But he started out on a pewter waiter. And, you know, I run across the other day, and you will like this, a fella that's known for a lot of his songwriting ability and all that, and a gentleman that was here at the very beginning. But he played a hickory leaf.
0: A hickory leaf.
1: Right off a hickory tree. And I've seen him walk over and pick the leaf off the tree and stick it in his mouth and take off and get some of the wildest sounds out of it. But here's a recording of Jimmy Driftwood playing guitar and a hickory leaf.
0: Well, this I've got to hear.
2: You know, I'd like to, before I sing a song, I'd like to do a very old thing. I'll tell you, I hope you'll all come out to my house sometime. I really mean this. Come out and have a cup of coffee or a Pepsi or sit and talk a while. And I like to play you a tune on a hickory leaf.

0: Okay.
1: Well, whoever would have thought, Mark, that you could get a sound like that out of a hickory leaf?
2: I know. I'm not sure how he did it, because he had both hands playing guitar and just he had the leaf in his mouth, but he sure made some music out of it.
1: You know, I'm going to have to try that next summer when the leaves are on the trees. There's a lot of hickories at my place, but I don't look forward to it because I don't think they taste very good.
2: I bet they don't.
1: Well, that was a great recording, Mark, of Jimmy Driftwood playing the hickory leaf. Do you know what tune that was?
2: I really don't. It's kind of a medley of stuff, and knowing Jimmy, it's probably just whatever came into his head at the time.
1: He was probably making it up as he went along.
2: Probably so.
1: By the way, while I've got you here, you know, this week's show is on Jimmy Driftwood, and you knew Jimmy Driftwood, didn't you?
2: I sure did, Dave, and I enjoyed Jimmy a lot. I would come here with Mom and Dad, who was Grandpa and Ramona Jones. They were big friends with Jimmy. Actually, I came down here in 1973, took a folklore class from him and Bess Wolf, and one of the songs that I remember him doing, and I really liked it, was Barney McCoy.
1: Well, let's listen to a little bit of that.
3: This first song is an old song called Barney McCoy. My mom and dad just do it together, and Dad would sing his verse, and she'd sing hers. So I'll try to change my voice enough tonight that you can tell which is the man and which is the woman.

0: Now, thank you.
1: You know, Mark, everybody knew Jimmy Driftwood around here, and you always could tell Jimmy because he was always wearing a red flannel shirt and black pants. You remember that?
2: That's true. And all through my childhood, that's all I ever saw him in. In fact, I only thought he had one red shirt. But one time I come down here with Dad and Mom, we were out at his house, and I was going down the hall to the bathroom, and I looked, and there was a closet there, and it was full of red shirts and black pants. So he had more than one outfit.
1: Well, that's good to know.
0: You know, I think tonight I'll do something different to what I've done ever. I think one thing that I'll sing the first song that I ever used in school. I was a school teacher for many, many years, and I hope none of you will hold that against me. Yeah. And I used songs in school all my life I did. And I, as far as I remember, I think this is the first one I ever used. I had some little kids that were having trouble pronouncing words. Their enunciation and pronunciation was both very bad. And I found out that this song really helped them. And then I've used it in a lot of places, all over the world. It's called Froggy Went A-Courtin', and you've heard the song Froggy Went A-Courtin', he did right, uh-huh. That's the lazy man's way of singing the song, uh-huh. And that's not the way that they brought that thing out of the state of Georgia into this part of the country. And you might like to learn this little chorus. Now there's a little silly rhyme goes in this, and this is what helps the kids. And you might like, I'm gonna sing it real slow and see if you can learn it. Chemo, chymo, Captain Kiro, Bominishi, chymo, Selmanicka, Bominicka, Cladabona, Rink, Dumma, Cladabona, chymo. Now there was many ways to do this silly rhyme. Some places they say some things and some, I mean different people singing. See if you can get on to this.

time, oh. Now, you try it now. You stay with me on that one time. I used to, when I'd go and do a program at a university or anywhere, this is the first song I would do, and I'd say, now, I'm going to do this song, and I'd teach them this rhyme, and I'd have one of my albums. And I'd say, now, when the program is over, so anybody can come up and sing this rhyme, I'll give you this album. I don't mind telling you, it was a trick. They'd learn it, then we'd sing for an hour and a half, and I'd learn them, teach them some more songs. And when it was over, everybody had forgotten it. But twice in my life has somebody spoke up and said, I know that. And one was a girl who had polio in a wheelchair in the Philippines. This was something. She yelled, says, I know the song. And up she came. Okay, do that chorus one more time, then we'll sing the song. Chemo, chymo, Captain Kiro, Bominishi, chymo, Seminica, Bominica, Clatabona, rink, dumma, Clatabona, chymo. Kids love his song. Well, and I also tell people when they say to me at a university, could you sing us a protest song? I say, well, here's one that was written in about 1600, or maybe before that. And it might have been a protest song because if it was the poor people who got tired of the gaudy weddings of the rich and made up a song about a mouse and a frog getting married, maybe you could call that a protest song. I don't know many protest songs, and I'll tell you why. I'm not mad at anybody. Okay, well, a froggy went a-courtin' and a

0: Okay.
1: Mark, as I recall, Jimmy had a collection of a lot of different crazy instruments, and he also used a lot of strange tunings that we don't hear much today.
2: That's true, Dave. Actually, he taught my mother an old fiddle tune called Gonna Go Hunting for the Buffalo, and it was in an E minor tuning.
1: You know, he had another tune that we've got a recording of that is in a kind of an odd minor tuning. It's called Little Betsy Brown. Let's listen to it.
2: All right.
3: Well, when you come out to my house, and I'm expecting you, you'll see a lot of guitars laying around on the tables, and they're all in different tunings. These are old folk tunings, some of them almost forgotten. Now, I don't think they will be forgotten. And that pleases me to think that something that's almost lost, it's gone again. I promised a little boy, I promised him a dozen times, I'd sing him this song. This is another one of the old tunings, and the old boy that sent me this. This is a banjo, actually, but it's a six-string banjo. They don't make them in this country. A boy who had gone to school to me found this in Bavaria and sent it to me during World War II.

Thanks, Mark. I'll tell you, that Mark Jones is a wealth of information. We're mighty lucky to have him around here. We're going to take a short break now, after which folklorist Brooks Blevins will give us some history of Jimmy Driftwood and the Ozark Folk Festival. 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

0: Welcome back to Ozark Highlands Radio. Dr. Brooks Blevins has taught at several Ozark colleges and universities. Here's Brooks now.
1: They came from everywhere, it seemed. From cities and farms, from Memphis and Little Rock, from hills and hollers, from St. Louis, even Chicago. Little Mountain View, Arkansas had never witnessed anything like it. An estimated 10,000 mountain music fans and others looking to see what all the fuss was about converged on this little town on the third weekend of April, 1963. They came to play or sing or simply to witness the first Arkansas Folk Festival. No one who gathered in the old high school gym those two spring evenings would ever forget it. Not because of Joan Baez or Bob Dylan or Peter, Paul, and Mary. They weren't there. If you hadn't spent time in Fox or Oney or 56 or Timbo, you didn't recognize the pickers and singers on the stage in this sleepy Ozark town back in the hills. But that was part of the charm. It was the height of America's folk movement, and here, on stage, were the very people who had inspired it. Real-life loggers and farmers and country school teachers and grandmas in calico dresses. They played fiddles and mandolins and guitars. They sang 300-year-old British ballads and 19th-century American minstrel songs. Some could barely muster the courage to come out from behind the curtain. Others relished the spotlight and almost had to be dragged off the stage. Behind it all was the only person in town that the visitors had ever heard of, Stone County's lone celebrity, Jimmy Driftwood. He was no stranger to the spotlight. If you're younger than, say, 60, chances are you've never heard of him. Born James Corbett Morris in the Richwoods community of Stone County, Arkansas, in 1907, he grew up in a musical family. Jim Morris spent the first half of his adult life as a teacher in the rural schools of the Ozarks, but writing songs and performing were his true passions. As his friend and mentor, folklorist John Quincy Wolfe Jr. put it, he lived in song. By the mid-1950s, he had begun performing at local venues under the name Jimmy Driftwood. On the advice of Wolfe and other friends, the country schoolteacher, now 50 years old, struck out for Nashville in the summer of 57 and came back home with a record contract. The song that had sealed the deal was The Battle of New Orleans, a story song set to the melody of an old fiddle tune called The 8th of January. Driftwood said he had crafted the lyrics some 20 years earlier to teach students in a one-room school about the War of 1812. The Battle of New Orleans was one of 12 tracks on Driftwood's first album, released in the fall of 58. His version became a minor cult sensation, but country star Johnny Horton's rendition went to the top of the country and pop charts in the spring of 1959, ranking as the top-selling record of the year and winning Driftwood a Grammy for Song of the Year. A number of other Driftwood songs became hits for Nashville stars, such as Eddie Arnold's version of The Tennessee Stud and Soldier's Joy by Hawkshaw Hawkins. Jimmy played the Grand Ole Opry, appeared on the Pat Boone Show, performed on stage at Carnegie Hall, all the while keeping one foot firmly planted on his cattle farm at Timbo, Arkansas. The light of his fame may have been fading by 1963, but he could draw a crowd in the hills of the Ozarks, and he had friends and contacts throughout the world of commercial country music. Hoping to pump a few dollars into the depressed local economy, the organizers of the Arkansas Folk Festival had asked Driftwood to put together a musical program that would accompany the festival's craft show in Dogwood Drive. Expecting him to use his Nashville connections to recruit a star attraction or two, the organizers were surprised when Driftwood announced that there would be no popular recording artists, only local musicians and singers. Despite the pessimism of town leaders and merchants, Driftwood was certain he knew what the public wanted, and he was enough of a ham that the idea of being the only famous person on stage must surely have appealed to him. Jimmy was right. The festival was a rousing success, and its fame grew in succeeding years. The festival's impact and Driftwood's influence played major roles in the creation of the Ozark Folk Center State Park, which opened its doors in 1973. Now, more than half a century after that first festival, with its fiddlers and singers whose memories stretched back to the 19th century, the Arkansas Folk Festival continues to bring thousands of music enthusiasts to Mountain View each April. Almost all the performers from those original shows are now gone, but the spirit of Jimmy Driftwood and his cast of woodcutters, hog farmers, and grannies lives on.
2: Everybody learn this course. It's a little easy thing. He's a

0: Back home in Arkansas, Driftwood became a folklorist, establishing the Rackensack Folklore Society, an association of local folk singers and musicians, and began performing at the local county fair in Mountain View. Driftwood became interested in promoting Arkansas folk music and the local folk performers he knew in the area. He invited members of the Mountain View community to perform at a festival of his own devising. This festival grew over the years and transformed into the annual Arkansas Folk Festival, which would attract more than 100,000 people.
1: It's true at my house. People come all the time. They come to the back door. They come in, whether they've ever been there or not. They know it's all right to come in my house. They come in and they make a cup of coffee if they want to. If they want to lay down on the couch and sleep, they do that. There's only one thing that they ever do that I wish they wouldn't do. Occasionally, some fella comes in and he picks a little, and he picks up on these guitars. And he says, "I'll be darned, his guitar's out of tune. I'll tune Jim Driftwood's car." So he tunes them all. Every one of them up, he tunes them all up. Ragged tuning, you know. When I come in, you know, he says, "Well, while I was fooling around here, I tuned all your guitars." I says, "That sure is kind of you. I got it, you know." You know, I say, "Have you had a cup of coffee?" You know, and I sometimes I feel like saying, "My, have you had any strychnine yet?" You know. Now, before this town was Mountain View, it was Riggsville, right close by. It was Riggsville. And that was a long time, of course, before I was born. This became a town in 1873. Stone County became a county in 1873. And that's 100 years ago. Had a centennial last week. But there was Riggsville. And then later, of course, it built up and it right here and it changed to Mountain View. Now, also, in old days here, the only way you could get through this country, even when I was a child, the only way you could get through this country was either walk, ride a horse or a mule, or ride in a wagon. There were some ox teams, too. That's the only way you could get through this country. There were no roads that you could drive a car over if anybody had one. And, of course, then nobody didn't. And it was hard for a wayfaring man to find a place to stay all night. I'm happy that my daddy would always keep anybody that came along because I think that helped me. Now, I'm going to sing you a song about a fellow who was coming through the country and he couldn't find a place to stay all night. And finally, an old man said, "Well, I'll tell you, son, if you want to go home with me and stay all night, it's all right, but we're awful crowded at my house, and you will have to sleep with the baby."

stay in my shaddy-o, but you'll have to sleep with the baby-o. When we got there, I was froze to death, and I didn't want to smell no baby's breath.

0: Driftwood became involved with environmental issues when the United States Army Corps of Engineers planned to dam the Buffalo River. He worked to defeat the plan, which ultimately resulted in the establishment of the Buffalo National River. Driftwood had a major role in preserving Blanchard Springs Caverns, which later came under management of the United States Forest Service. He recorded the song still heard in the orientation film in the Visitor's Center. Driftwood was appointed to direct the Arkansas Parks and Tourism Commission for his environmental efforts. He was also named to the advisory committee of the Kennedy Center for the Performing Arts in Washington, D.C. Due to his extensive knowledge of folk music, he was appointed as a musicologist for the National Geographic Society. During his later life, Driftwood enjoyed performing free concerts for high school and college students. He died of a heart attack on July 12, 1998, in Fayetteville, Arkansas, at the age of 91. Here's Jimmy Driftwood performing one of his humorous songs, The Mixed Up Family.
1: Father, oh dear father, get off your lazy bones. Tomorrow I will marry my lover, Billy Jones.
2: Daughter, oh dear daughter, you'll have to find another. You cannot marry Billy Jones, for he is your half-brother.
1: Well, this just broke the poor girl's heart, and they couldn't get her to go anywhere for a long, long time. But finally her girlfriend got her to go to Sunday school one day, and she came back home about 6 months singing something like this. Father, oh dear father, I hope that you won't care. Tomorrow I will marry my lover, John O'Dare.
2: Daughter, oh dear daughter, you'll have to find another. You cannot marry John O'Dare, for he is your half-brother.
1: Well, if her heart was broken the first time, certainly she lost it entirely the second time, and she just swore that she'd never, never, never have anything else to do with men as long as she lived. But finally her girlfriend came over to see her, and she said, I'll tell you now what let's do. Next Sunday morning, bright and early, she was from Scotland. Sunday morning, bright and early, let's get on our horses and ride across yonder high mountain. Way down in T'other Valley, where your pappy ain't never been. Well, they did, and this time in about a year, she came back singing something like this.

0: dear daughter, you'll have to find another. 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Well, this time she went straight to her mother and sang something like this. Mother, oh dear mother, my poor heart is undone. Every boy I love turns out to be my father's son. Well, the mother, who knew what an awful liar the old man was, because she'd been living with him nigh on to 40 years, she took a big dip of snuff and looked across the cabin to where the old man was a-setting on a nail keg, a-whittling on an axe handle. 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

Sleepers, awake. I thought I'd do us all a favor, and instead of having to be jolted out of our slumber by a blaring alarm clock, that we would have Robin and Mike open our morning with song. Incredible String Band, Sleepers Awake. Yes, good morning, everyone. 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Okay, I'm going back to bed. No. I've come this far, and I have a whole passel full of music that I have to share that I'm just going to stay for a while, if you'll have me. You've been having me for 15, going on 16 years now. So, well, thank you, Mike and Robin. Incredible String Band, which I have not played for quite a while, so I thought we would start off with that today and play a little music from the UK, the United Kingdom, Jolly Old. And that's what's in store for around the first hour of today's show, and then we'll liven it up a little bit more. We do have some weather, and it is smoky out there. There are fires in Ontario. This has now become kind of a summer occurrence, has it not? And it's going to be, to some gloriously hot, to others mercilessly hot today. 93 for high temperature, partly cloudy. Things will change up tomorrow. We are having some rain in the form of thunderstorms. 90 degrees, so slipping.

Why, slipping slightly. But that's not going to be the standard fare until the middle of next week. Around Tuesday, high temperatures dip down into the 70-degree area. High 70s beginning next Tuesday. Thunderstorms on Thursday and thunderstorms on Monday. Weekend will be hot. 91 on Friday, 88 on Saturday, and Sunday will be 88. And I better get going with the music because I am not a weatherman. I only read the Weather Underground reports from a teleprompter here in Studio A. Oh, and by the way, it is Wednesday, July 15th, and time for the Incredible String Band. Play my favorite song of theirs.

0: puzzle. 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
1: 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Very nice.

감사. 감사. I love when Robin Williamson breaks in with the tin pipe. The tin flute on a little song called Celtic Guitar, that's John Renbourn and Robin Williamson, who you heard prior to that with his old mate and sometimes chum, but they didn't always get along. Mike Heron and Robin Williamson, the incredible string band. We heard the Minotaur song, You Get Brighter, and Witch's Hat. The middle one there, You Get Brighter, comes from an album called Wee Tam and the Big Huge. The other two from The Hangman's Beautiful Daughter. Good morning, everyone. You're listening to the Driftless Morning Show with me, Jim Hallberg, on this Wednesday morning, July the 15th, 2026. A little smoke in the air. Otherwise, it's very bright and sunny once again, and we're looking forward, well, some of us, not everyone, to a very warm 93-degree summer day here in the beautiful Driftless area. Thank you, Bill Mort. And the show continues. We're going to go briefly to a short amount of weather to let you know that, yes, it is 71 degrees, but it's going to be clicking up to 92 before the day is over. 90 tomorrow, but some thunderstorms will move into the area at an eight one-hundredths of an inch of rain, 0.08. Probably won't crack the dryness of the garden soil floor, but we'll see. Always have to be hopeful when rain comes. As promised, we will move on now to a little bit more of this acoustic sounds from, I don't want to say archaic, but kind of old pieces of British music. The Islands of Britannia. This is once again John Renbourn. Pavane d'Aragon.

I guess that's all. The time has come for that song to end. Bert Jantz teaming up with longtime friend and fellow musician John Renborn from the album Bert and John 1966. So that's older than I thought. A set of acoustic music that just puts us all in a mellow transition from here to there. John Renborn, Bert Jantz, After the Dance. John on his own for New Nothing from the Nine Maidens, and also from that album, Pavon de Aragon. It's 6:42 in the morning on this Wednesday, July the 15th. A driftless morning. Nonetheless, 2026. Where are you right now? Are you sitting in your high chair? Did you spill your juice? Aw, that dog will help you with that. Oh, children. Children are loving this show for many years. I pretend I'm right there with you. I can see into that kitchen. All that music and big love from your family. This music just makes me go kind of goofy. Anyway, folks, I hope we all have a great day today, and thank you for allowing me to come into your ear space to play some music that I really enjoy playing, and I hope you do too. It's always that way. Things are going to dramatically change at the halftime, as they almost always do. You want to look at the weather, and we'll get a forecast here for the next few days. Today, a high of 92 degrees with some smoky skies from the fires of Ontario. Low tonight of 70. Tomorrow, Thursday, July the 16th, 90 degree high temperature dropping to 69 overnight with thunderstorms. I believe they're coming through in the early afternoon. Not much, an 8/107 inch. 91 on Friday, partly cloudy. Saturday drops to the 80 degree range, 88 and mostly sunny on Saturday. And Sunday, 88 again. And then some more rain on Monday, but again, not much. Thunderstorms mostly. It could get booming because of all this heat. 6:44, I believe we will play our last set of music, and since we're all the way over here in England, might as well go to another one of our favorite British performers who is no longer with us, left us very early in his life and ours. This is Nick Drake. We're going to play a few Nick Drake originals and some covers, one by Lucinda Williams and the other by Joan Shelley. This is Pink Moon.

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0: 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Heck, come on down and grab a broom. That's what I'm good with. 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

Yes, we warmed it up just a little bit for the second half of today's show. That was Pucho and his Latin Soul Brothers doing the ever famous and will be heard again soon, Caravan, as well as one that was called Heat, simply Heat, James White and the Blacks. I think that one might have Steve Kramer from the Wallets along with James White. Tropical Heat Wave from Contort Yourself, that was semi-famous in the West Bank in Minneapolis. Buster Poindexter and his Banshees of Blue doing Hot, Hot, Hot from the Feel Good Summer album. It's 7:21 in the morning. It will be hot, hot, hot today. I had to say it. I'm so sorry. But it's hot, hot, hot and going to be hotter. This is summer, folks. So what's next? We're just going to slip into some versions of the song you just heard because there are so many. But it is, after all, caravan season here in the great upper Midwestern plains. I'm making it all up. This is Sandy Nelson. This is Caravan.

Hey, Jay Hoffman here from Playing Favorites. Tune in the first, third, and fifth Wednesday of the month, 7 till 9, where I'll be highlighting music that is born here in our listening area. And the artists have passed through to perform at our many, many music venues in our area, and some from beyond that you might enjoy. Yeah, tune in. See you on the other side of the dial.

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It just would not seem right, at least to me, that I didn't try to cause a little bit of mayhem on this Wednesday show, because this is my Friday show. My Friday, your Wednesday, Los Fabulosos, Cadillac.

We also heard my favorite surf band from the East Bay, Oakland, the Merman, Ocean Beach. Ever ridden the Ocean Beach Muni bus? Didn't think so. Hammerhead and Madagascar, the Black Magic doing Surf and Gypsy. And, oh, from Alabama, of all places, Man or Astro Man from 1994, Alpha Surfa from the album Destroy All Astro Men. It's 7:49 in the morning. Thanks for tuning in to yet another episode of the Jim Hallberg Dirtless Morning Show. Tomorrow, Cabin Dave will come in with something probably completely different. And I'll be back next Tuesday. Adam will be in on Friday. Got a whole weekend to go. We might get a little bit of rain. We will get some smoke from the fires of Ontario. And I'm going to leave you with the Beechwood Sparks. This is kind of a non-traditional closing set with the Beechwood Sparks, Ween, and a mystery at the end. Have a great day, a great rest of your week. Oh, I cannot believe I said that. And Griffin, have a great rest of your life.

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4: Good morning. Welcome to Second Cup of Coffee. Now that you have everyone out of the house for the day, ease back and enjoy music, stories, and features from the Driftless. 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

Welcome to Stump Ridge. Stump Ridge, July 19th, 1990. That hair shirt that I keep in the back of the closet for appropriate occasions, I will be wearing it until I pull another goof big enough to make me forget the last one. You have a mental picture of yourself, don't you? Maybe the bandbox look, always dressed to the nines, every button buttoned, accessories in perfect taste, hair like just out from under the dryer, no run in the nylons. You could step right up at a moment's notice and shake hands with the president or curtsy to the queen. Or your home is your pride. Eat off the floor, no dust even on the window frame behind the valance or books on the top shelf, never a water spot on the plumbing fixtures, no magazines or books around and tables gleaming like to blind you. At a moment's notice, usher in the prez or HRH. Maybe you are one who pictures himself an all-around handyman. And you are. The plumbing dysfunctions, you know just where to apply a pipe wrench. A floor lamp flickers, you haul out the electrical tape and have it fixed before Mama forgets who she had pegged as prison-bound in the mystery she was reading. Somebody's car breaks down in front of your house, and you have the hood up, mutter, just the wires off the thingamajig, and have it and them purring before their dust has settled. Well, the picture I always see of me, framed even, is the sturdy pioneer woman standing in the open kitchen door, starched white apron, now let's not get carried away, welcoming wayfaring, I guess that's what I mean, strangers, into my humble home. And most times I step right out of that frame, minus the starched apron, of course. A couple of weeks ago, the picture fell apart. A holiday.

0: the shambles in my kitchen, no leftover food but plenty of leftover dirty dishes, fracture me. The thought that did touch my muddled mind was, why the heck did you opt for open living when you built? You could have shut a kitchen door, if you had one, gotten them into the living room, then sneaked out to the kitchen and opened a can of sardines. But bully for me, a small one, I did remember an old friend's adage. Never apologize for your house, your cooking. Of course, these people didn't even get a peek at them. Nor your looks. Friends don't need it, and enemies don't deserve it. So I kept a little dignity and didn't apologize for my old and dirty tank top, my berry-stained shorts. Next time, I'll keep my poise. Next time, I won't fall out of my picture of me. I hope there is a next time. In the meantime, while I grovel in regret, I have noticed one thing. In mosquito, chigger, and gnat season, you hardly notice a hair shirt. I have a couple of pet peeves surfacing this time of year that the general public probably doesn't agree with. One is the releasing of hundreds of balloons to mark special occasions. I wonder what becomes of them. Does a kid pick one up, try to reinflate it, and strangle? Would wildlife be harmed in some way? Will they disintegrate and disappear? The other has to do with parades, which I otherwise dearly love. When candy is thrown from vehicles and small children scramble for it right up close to the wheels, it scares the bejeebers out of me, and I have to go away. It isn't necessarily old age that causes forgetfulness, but it helps. When I speak to one of the family, I call him or her by every name before I get the right one. But they are all agreeable and accommodating. They answer to anything. You've been listening to Pearl Swigum's Stump Ridge Column on WDRT. I'm your host, Margot Hipwell. Thanks for listening.
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2: Stardate July 15th. Something small, dark, and heavy lurks at the heart of the Milky Way galaxy. Most astronomers say it's a black hole, but a recent study says not so fast. It could be a clump of dark matter. The central object is called Sagittarius A star. It's about 4.3 million times the mass of the Sun. A few years ago, astronomers took a picture of its shadow against a glowing background. Sagittarius A star is encircled by stars and dusty clumps in tight orbits. They're accelerated to millions of miles per hour by the gravity of the central object. The new study suggested that object could be a knot of dark matter particles known as fermions. Dark matter produces no detectable energy, but its gravity pulls on the visible matter around it. It appears to make up about 85% of all the matter in the universe, but its nature remains unknown. The clump could account for many of the observed qualities of the central dark object. Other studies have suggested that dark matter could produce fountains of gamma rays that shoot from the galaxy's core. Dark matter particles could produce the gamma rays when they ram together and cancel each other out. The dark matter model doesn't explain all of the evidence of a black hole, but future instruments should be able to discern between the two models, providing a definitive explanation for the darkness at the galaxy's heart. Today's program was made possible by Mercer Caverns in Calaveras County in California's historic gold country. More information at mercercaverns.net. I'm Billy Henry.
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0: Blue jays figured prominently in Erickson family life after I started rehabbing. The most memorable experiences happened in 1991, the summer some Cloquet people brought me four young nestlings after the branch with their nest crashed to the ground in a thunderstorm. The fifth nestling had died in the crash. My kids helped me care for them from the start, and when they fledged and we started letting them spend the day outside, the little birds would fly up to the kids as much as me to be fed. Our kids' friends spent a lot of time at our house. We ran a pretty laid-back, friendly household, and you never knew what you would find when you came in, though all the kids in the neighborhood knew to be careful opening the door and looking for any birds underfoot. The little jays enjoyed the hustle and bustle. That was the summer we were putting an addition on our house. During the time the construction workers were excavating the foundation, the little guys could have gotten into a lot of trouble, so I kept them indoors. One morning I had to run some errands, so I left the four little fledglings in the back room we were using as a playroom. When I returned and opened the door, the four little blue jays were sitting shoulder to shoulder on the windowsill, watching the excavator's shovel moving back and forth, digging and dumping, digging and dumping. All four little heads moved in perfect synchrony, back and forth, just like the stereotype of people watching a tennis match. The construction workers were charmed. Our golden retriever, Bunter, followed me everywhere, and once during that construction chaos, I was so intent on getting out the door of the playroom without the fledglings following me that I accidentally closed the door on Bunter, too. I love telling little kids about this, reminding them that golden retrievers are hunting dogs. Bird hunting dogs. And it was a bloody sight when I returned. Two of the little jays were huddled in a feathery mass, sound asleep. The one I called Jake was sitting on Bunter's back, hacking into the poor dog like a woodpecker, a bit of blood dripping from the tip of his beak. And the one I called Sneakers was sitting on Bunter's snout, leaning over, probing Bunter's nostrils with the tip of her beak. Bunter stood there, tail down, head bowed, looking cosmically guilty, as if examining her conscience, trying to think of what mortal sin she'd committed that had consigned her to this hell. It never in a million years would have occurred to her to blame the real guilty party, me, and she didn't hold it against the birds either. Whenever she saw a hungry little blue jay, she'd run and get me, as anxious as Lassie if Timmy fell down the well. Every afternoon we had story time in the living room and the blue jays napped, three of the babies snuggled together. The fourth always stuck to the humans. When we didn't feel like having paper towels on our laps, that one would snuggle up to our shoes, so we called her Sneakers. I always wondered if she hadn't looked at our house, safe from rain, wind, and predators, compared it to the nest that had crashed in the storm, and shifted her loyalty to humans. Outdoors, the little birds were wonderful to watch. When one preened, one or two others watched every little movement. When one sampled a new insect or berry, the others paid attention. Blue jays don't learn by experience only. They apparently also learn by the experiences of others. Little by little, they grew more independent and came less often for feedings. Soon after they started staying outside at night, they stopped coming around altogether. Several months later, the one I called Jake showed up at our window feeder one morning and tapped, so I let him in the house. He flew instantly to the spot where I'd always kept a dish of food items for the babies, so I put some food there for him. He also got a drink out of Bunter's water bowl. After pigging out, Jake flew to the high shelf in the living room where the babies had often napped, tucked his beak in his back feathers, and fell sound asleep. and slept and slept. I don't remember exactly how long he was conked out, but it was at least a couple of hours. I was scared that he was sick, but suddenly he woke up, flew back to his food dish and ate a bit more, got another drink, and was ready to face the world again. He flew to the dining room windowsill and waited. When I cranked it open, off he flew, never to return. I've often wondered what led Jake to come home just that one time. He was obviously thriving out there. His feathers were gorgeous, and when he alighted on my hand, his weight seemed perfect. To survive in the natural world, blue jays must be ever vigilant. Jake had obviously dealt successfully with the danger so far. Maybe he just needed a little break. Whatever the reason, I was thrilled to see him again, as were my kids. Baby birds of every species have high mortality. That's why pairs of blue jays virtually always produce 4 or 5 eggs each year while their population stays stable. It's as scary sending a baby bird off on its own as it is watching your 16-year-old drive off with their brand new driver's license. I think my children were a little more understanding of Russ and me when we were overprotective because they knew what it was like to want to give a sweet, dependent creature its freedom, even as you want to protect it from everything bad that could possibly happen. I'm Laura Erickson, speaking for the birds.
1: 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If you're a hard case, you'll be tender. 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And if you're broken, digging ditches, all terrain will bring you riches. It's the monster truck of tonics. 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
2: 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It can be life-changing. It goes miles beyond coping or just managing your emotions. It goes to the deep roots of choices you make in everyday life, the kind of choices that shape your life. And this will take a little more time to explain today than usual, so I've adjusted the format of the show a bit. And if the change in format bothers you, or if you like it better, just pop an email to kevin@kevinmatson.com. I'm always trying to get better at this. And speaking of format, I do not play the dance music at the beginning of the show just for filler. I seriously hope you'll literally get on your feet and surprise yourself with a little bit of rhythmic motion. I mean, you don't have to go nuts, but seriously, make yourself laugh. Have a little fun. And maybe just Twilotharp your way over to the coffee pot and then come back and relax with us Tonic Show folks, and we'll explore a little bit more of life. And here's the perfect song for this. It's Carly Simon with Attitude Dancing. And then right after that, we'll have a little palate-cleansing comedy with 76-year-old Andy Huggins just before the practical magic.

0: I joined a dating site for people my age called Carbon Dating. I asked a woman on the site for her number. She told me it was 140 over 95. The great thing about dating a woman my own age, I don't worry about meeting her parents. Before I got my hearing aids, my crowd work was terrible. I asked an audience member where he was from. He said, "My mama." I heard Miami and said, "I've been there." Recently, my Uber driver was from Egypt, and when I got into his car, he was talking over a phone in Arabic, only I didn't see any device, so I thought he was talking to me using syllables I didn't recognize. And I thought, so, this is what a stroke is like. I've become clumsy in my old age. Anybody ever drop their phone in the toilet? There you go. I did, and after I did, I put my phone in a bag of rice. Anybody ever drop a bag of rice in the toilet?
1: All right, there you go. And now it's time for today's practical magic. And today it's something that is deeper and more dangerous than it sounds. That's why it takes a little more time, because we're gonna tinker with your deep programming. We're going to touch your own operating system. Today's practical magic is called the magic of a new appetite. When I was in my 20s, I was still a closeted liberal going around incognito among my evangelical friends. I happened to do some music and motivational work with some teenagers at a church camp one week. And one of them was a young man who came to me for help after a chapel session. And let's just say he was not exactly what you'd call a hunk by high school standards, but he wasn't ugly, just average guy, you know, not a Ken doll. And he came to me depressed because he said, I'm a really nice guy, but I can't get a girlfriend and prom is next weekend So I asked him, "Well, do any of the girls here like you?" And he said, "Oh yeah, that one does." And he pointed across the room to a girl, and he rolled his eyes as if she were some kind of pest. And, I mean, she wasn't a Barbie, but she wasn't ugly. She was kind of average like he was. And I said, "So why don't you go out with her?" And he got a horrified look on his face and said, "Are you kidding?" So I asked him, "Well, is there someone here you wish you could date?" And he pointed to a particularly pretty girl. And I asked him, "Well, how would you feel if she was your girlfriend?" And he said, "Oh, man, I'd be in heaven." And I said, "Okay, I have the solution." I said, "I can help you get the feeling you want." And his face brightened right up. And I asked the boy, "Okay, do you believe in God?" And of course, all these kids did. and he said, "Yes." And I said, "Do you believe he answers prayers?" And he said, "Yeah." And I said, and you want a girlfriend that makes you feel like you're in heaven, right?" And he goes, "Yeah." And I said, "Okay, we're going to pray together right now that God will change your heart and you will fall in love with that girl over there that already likes you." And I pointed to the plain girl. And I saw the fear roll over his face, but I didn't let him off the hook. I said, "Okay, let's pray right now. Come on. That from now on, she's going to make you feel like you're in heaven. Whenever she smiles at you, you two will fall in love, and you'll go to prom and on dates and all that cool stuff." And the boy looked at me like I was insane. And he stood up and said, well, thanks, man, but no way. And he walked away. Well, we all want to be happy. But most of us tie our happiness to some particular outcome. You know, we want the cheesecake on the menu of life, but, you know, maybe it makes us fat, maybe it makes us sick, maybe we can't even get it. But the one thing we will not tolerate is the idea of changing our appetite to wanting a salad We don't want to want something else. We want what we want, and we'd rather be angry or sick or fat than change what we want in the first place. And of course, I'm not just talking about food. So the question I asked myself many years ago is, why can't I be free to enjoy whatever comes along? Why do I cling to the childish demand to have it my way, no matter how much it hurts myself or anyone else? And by the way, you can see it in the news these days every day. I mean, from Nero until now, you know, when an adult baby gets the throne to the empire, there's always hell to pay. And that's as political as I'll get on this show, at least for today. So where is today's practical magic for us ordinary folk? Well, we're going to consider this business of changing or at least adjusting our appetites. And also, we need to find out why we shy away from the very idea of giving up an appetite and replacing it with a new and improved one. Now, let me explain why it may seem uncomfortable when you get serious about it. Because what we call appetites are really deep desires that are part of our identity. They're not just the moment-to-moment desires. These are the ones that are pretty constant. And they're part of your sense of self. And self-preservation is the deepest instinct of every living thing. And even a gentle notion of giving up or changing what you want threatens that deep instinct. Now, I call these instincts survival circuits. And your survival circuits create powerful emotions that are so deep that challenging them can feel unthinkable. You know, the word paradigm might come to mind, but we're talking about survival circuits here. So I'm asking all of us, me included, in real time right now, don't walk away, to dig deep and have the courage to imagine better appetites. And along this line, this is important. We're not talking about pretending, not just about acting like we have a new appetite. I mean, you will truly want and enjoy your new appetite. And now we must comfort your deep inner survival circuits as we go along here. So let me say this. You don't have to give up your appetites, not all of them. Some of them are perfectly innocent and good. Nothing is wrong with liking pretty girls and cheesecake. But the poison may be in the dose, and certainly in real toxins. So you do want to lose the appetites for poisons or the appetites that just go too far all the time. So let's start with the appetite that comes to mind immediately, and that's that particularly powerful appetite we call addiction. We love to pick and choose our addictions, like, you know, the ones that we hate and the ones that we love. I mean, culturally, you know, a drunk has an evil addiction, a drug addict has an evil addiction, and they should be ashamed and stop. But a sugar addict or a food addict, they're just cute, chowing away at the buffet, you know? But, you know, I knew two sugar addicts who became type 2 diabetics in my life. I've known others, but these two are memorable because they both, well, no, I mean, no one treated them like they were on Skid Row, but I watched them as they compensated for their bad food with higher and higher doses of insulin, and both people lost their lives one leg at a time. You know, they swore off their candy and their brownies over and over, but they couldn't keep their oath. They even had friends bring them, you know, smuggle candy into the hospital when they were having amputations. Their appetites literally killed them. But what if these cute, innocent, grown-up candy kids, instead of giving in, what if they could have changed their desires? What if they actually learned to love grilled broccoli and, you know, ribeye steak instead of Skittles? What if that drunk guy learned to love being sober? And yes, I speak from some experience here. I never lost a leg, but I enjoyed type 2 diabetes for more than 20 years and ultimately led to open heart surgery several years ago. And we'll talk about the simple dramatic cure I found for that in another show. But I mention it because I use today's practical magic to heal my addictions and lose 75 pounds. Of course, I'm sorry it took me so long to get there, but it happened, and I've easily kept my new lifestyle for 6 years now. And at 70, I'm a much healthier guy than I was in my 30s, because I learned to change some appetites. So let's take the appetite crisis down a notch, though, for today's show. Is there an appetite that would be new that you would like to enjoy? Maybe an exercise, maybe an appetite for practicing a skill, or, you know, getting along with a coworker or boss, you know, that you don't like right now. How about homework? How would you like to love homework? Do you feel the shying away? Or how about loving healthy food? What if you could create an appetite for these things? What if you actually wanted and enjoyed these things instead of forcing yourself and avoiding them and then being crabby about it? Well, before we go on here, I do want to offer a manufacturer's warning to you. Daring to tinker with your appetites is a deep level thing. It's like changing the software on your computer brain. So you'll want to be clear about a couple of things. First, changing your appetite needs to be a healthy change. It must be a loving change for yourself and for someone worthy of love. Otherwise, you can end up with a sort of a Stockholm syndrome where you learn to accept abuse. You do not need to learn to love a monster. And almost 20 years ago, I escaped from a huge monster. No, it wasn't my ex-wife or even a human. We'll talk about escaping monsters in another show. But now, before we go to the new appetite magic of today, you must assure your survival circuits that you are not threatening them, or they will trigger fear. And you know what that means.
2: Fear is the path to the dark side. Fear leads to anger. Anger leads to hate. Hate leads to suffering. I sense much fear in you.
1: Yes, thank you, Yoda. Many of the best practical magical things I have enjoyed in my life involve deep self-talk. It's just a sort of a powerful self-hypnosis. I'm not claiming any miraculous new age sort of thing here. But you will need to think deeply and maybe say out loud. That helps if no one's around. But say it clearly. You know, say to your deep inner self, don't worry, deep self. You're safe. And it's as simple as that. So now it's time for the technique for today's practical magical new appetites. As you get along, you may find better words, but try this. Okay, step one, there's just three. Pick a new happy appetite. Picture having an appetite for, you know, just one thing, one new thing that seems unpleasant for now, but that you know will pay off with health and happiness or love, whatever. Just one thing, though. For instance, you could imagine truly wanting to go to the gym. Imagine truly loving to make grilled cauliflower instead of brownies. You know, imagine you enjoy searching for ways to respect and love that difficult neighbor or your boss or your in-laws. Pick one. Step two, command your survival circuits, those deep inner senses of self, to cooperate. You got to stand up for your happier self that you want to be. Speak in a voice of command, take control, and say to your inner survival circuit something like, okay, deepest parts, I need you to help make me a loving and happy person. For example, you could command your deep self, I need you to set me free to love exercise or healthy food or that appetite for finding good even in people I don't like. And as I said, this does not include monsters. And then step three, taste your new appetite. You're going to pick an appetite, you're going to command your survival circuits to cooperate, and then finally, taste your new appetite. Pick one appetite that you want and taste it. And yes, it may be off-putting at first. Your own hand may fight putting the fork into your mouth, but just take a small bite. Yes, you're going to pretend for now, but watch what happens. Let's say you need some exercise, but your current appetite wants cupcakes. Well, you don't have to run 2 miles. Just postpone that appetite and try on the new one. Take a walk around the block. And when you get back, you may find you don't want the cupcakes, or maybe fewer cupcakes. Right? New appetites for grown-up healthy stuff do take a little time. They're not always automatic. You know, the love for sugar, the appetite for sugar and salt are automatic. You don't have to work at those. But you can develop appetites, just like you, maybe you learned to like me, you learned to like sushi. Now I love it. I didn't like my first bite. And addictions, of course, bad ones work the same way in a negative way. But you will find that your inner survival circuits will reward you for your courage to try something healthy and new. And you'll feel good about yourself, and the healing will begin. And all you got to do is rinse and repeat that pattern. Now, I'm going to recap those 3 magic steps in just 19 words in a second. But before that, I bet you this might even shock you with an example of a recent and real-time new appetite I discovered. I now have an appetite for not eating. I don't have to control it anymore. I actually love not eating. A few years ago, I discovered the healing power of fasting for my body and my mind and my spirit. And when you're overweight, it's no problem. I mean, there's no danger. And sometimes, even now, I fast for 1 or 3 days. And when you're on a ketogenic diet, as I am, blood sugar always stays the same all the time. So I don't have any of those hypoglycemic, hangry episodes. I don't get famished or frantic. And now the first couple of times I tried this, my appetite for, you know, daily food pleasure fought me, whether I was hungry or not. But then I found I had steady energy all day, and I had a real boost in mental and spiritual clarity. It was almost euphoric sometimes. And now my body gives me a real appetite to stop eating whenever it senses I need a break from physical food. And then I enjoy a feast of spiritual food. It really is remarkable. And we'll talk about that fasting thing in another show, too. So now to close and recap, here's the practical, magical 3 steps for a new appetite in 3 sentences. Pick a new appetite. Command your survival circuits to help. And finally, taste your new appetite. And then let the healing begin. And of course, as I said, rinse and repeat until the new appetite takes hold. And now we'll close with a new friendly deadline song for you. There was a young lady I love very much who was struggling with a relationship some years ago, so I wrote her this song. Us old people will never give up hoping, you know, some youngster will listen to sense.

0: Take your time.
1: Yeah, he'll do anything for you. Boys will promise the moon, you know, and kids just love hearing Grandpa tell them how to live their lives. Well, I would love to hear from you. You know, just pop an email to kevin@kevinmatson.com. And until next time, y'all be happy and be kind. I love you much.
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0: TUC Radio, Time of Useful Consciousness. Suzanne Simard, Dispatches from the Mother Tree Project. A report on the underground networks in the forest. Suzanne Simard is Professor of Forest Ecology in the University of British Columbia. In spite of her status in academia, rigorous research, and love and respect from her students, it took over 30 years for her ideas to break through. On May 4, 2021, her book, Finding the Mother Tree, came out. In an earlier TED Talk, Simard had laid out what she discovered.
1: Imagine you're walking through a forest. I'm guessing you're thinking of a collection of trees, what we foresters call a stand, with their rugged stems and their beautiful crowns. Yes, trees are the foundation of forests, but a forest is much more than what you see. And today, I want to change the way you think about forests. You see, underground, there is this other world, a world of infinite biological pathways that connect trees and allow them to communicate, and allow the forest to behave as though it's a single organism. It might remind you of a sort of intelligence. How do I know this? Here's my story. I grew up in the forests of British Columbia. I used to lay on the forest floor and stare up at the tree crowns. They were giants. My grandfather was a giant too. He was a horse logger, and he used to selectively cut cedar poles from the inland rainforests. Grandpa taught me about the quiet and cohesive ways of the woods and how my family was knit into it. So I followed in Grandpa's footsteps. He and I had this curiosity about forests. So I studied forestry. But soon I found myself working alongside the powerful people in charge of the commercial harvest. The extent of the clear-cutting was alarming, and I soon found myself conflicted by my part in it. Not only that, the spraying and hacking of the aspens and birches to make way for the more commercially valuable planted pines and firs was astounding. It seemed that nothing could stop this relentless industrial machine. So I went back to school, and I studied my other world. You see, scientists had just discovered in the laboratory in vitro that one pine seedling root could transmit carbon to another pine seedling root. But this was in the laboratory, and I wondered, could this happen in real forests? I thought, yes. Trees in real forests might also share information below ground. But this was really controversial, and some people thought I was crazy. And I had a really hard time getting research funding. But I persevered. And I eventually conducted some experiments deep in the forest, 25 years ago. The evidence was clear. The C13 and C14 was showing me that paper birch and Douglas fir were in a lively two-way conversation. It turns out, at that time of the year, in the summer, that birch was sending more carbon to fir than fir was sending back to birch, especially when the fir was shaded. And then in later experiments, we found the opposite, that fir was sending more carbon to birch than birch was sending to fir. And this was because the fir was still growing while the birch was leafless. So it turns out the two species were interdependent, like yin and yang. And at that moment, everything came into focus for me. I knew I'd found something big, something that would change the way we look at how trees interact in forests, from not just competitors, but to cooperators. And I had found solid evidence of this massive below-ground communications network, the other world. Now, I truly hoped and believed that my discovery would change how we practice forestry, from clear-cutting and herbiciding to more holistic and sustainable methods, methods that were less expensive and more practical. What was I thinking? I'll come back to that. Now, I want to talk about the science. How were paper birch and Douglas fir communicating? Well, it turns out they were conversing not only in the language of carbon, but also nitrogen and phosphorus and water and defense signals and allele chemicals and hormones, information. And you know, I have to tell you, before me, scientists had thought that this below-ground mutualistic symbiosis called a mycorrhiza was involved. Mycorrhiza literally means fungus root. You see their reproductive organs when you walk through the forest. They're the mushrooms. The mushrooms, though, are just the tip of the iceberg, because coming out of those stems are fungal threads that form a mycelium, and that mycelium infects and colonizes the roots of all the trees and plants. And where the fungal cells interact with the root cells, there's a trade of carbon for nutrients. And that fungus gets those nutrients by growing through the soil and coating every soil particle. The web is so dense that there can be hundreds of kilometers of mycelium under a single footstep. And not only that, that mycelium connects different individuals in the forest. Individuals not only of the same species, but between species, like birch and fir. And it works kind of like the internet. You see, like all networks, mycorrhizal networks have nodes and links. In a single forest, a mother tree can be connected to hundreds of other trees. And using our isotope tracers, we have found that mother trees will send their excess carbon through the mycorrhizal network to the understory seedlings. And we've associated this with increased seedling survival by 4 times. Now, we know we all favor our own children. And I wondered, could Douglas fir recognize its own kin? Like Mama Grizzly and her cub? So we set about an experiment, and we grew mother trees with kin and stranger seedlings. And it turns out they do recognize their kin. Mother trees colonize

0: So let's come back to the initial point. Forests aren't simply collections of trees. They're complex systems with hubs and networks that overlap and connect trees and allow them to communicate, and they provide avenues for feedbacks and adaptation. And this makes the forest resilient. That's because there are many hub trees and many overlapping networks. But they're also vulnerable. Vulnerable not only to natural disturbances, like bark beetles that preferentially attack big old trees, but high-grade logging and clear-cut logging. You see, you can take out one or two hub trees, but there comes a tipping point. Because hub trees are not unlike rivets in an airplane. You can take out one or two, and the plane still flies. But you take out one too many, or maybe that one holding on the wings, and the whole system collapses. These simplified forests lack complexity, and they're really vulnerable to infections and bugs. And as climate changes, this is creating a perfect storm. For extreme events, like the massive mountain pine beetle outbreak that just swept across North America, or that mega fire in the last couple of months in Alberta. So I want to come back to my final question. Instead of weakening our forests, how can we reinforce them and help them deal with climate change? Well, you know, the great thing about forests as complex systems is they have enormous capacity to self-heal. In our recent experiments, we found with patch cutting and retention of hub trees and regeneration to a diversity of species and genes and genotypes, that these mycorrhizal networks, they recover really rapidly. So with this in mind, I want to leave you with four simple solutions. And we can't kid ourselves that these are too complicated to act on. First, we all need to get out in the forest. We need to reestablish local involvement in our own forests. You see, most of our forests now are managed using a one-size-fits-all approach. But good forest stewardship requires knowledge of local conditions. Second, we need to save our old-growth forests. These are the repositories of genes and mother trees and mycorrhizal networks. So this means less cutting. I don't mean no cutting, but less cutting. And third, when we do cut, we need to save the legacies, the mother trees and networks, and the wood, the genes, so they can pass their wisdom onto the next generation of trees, so they can withstand the future stresses coming down the road. We need to be conservationists. And finally, fourthly and finally, we need to regenerate our forests with a diversity of species and genotypes and structures by planting and allowing natural regeneration. We have to give Mother Nature the tools she needs to use her intelligence to self-heal. And we need to remember that forests aren't just a bunch of trees competing with each other. They're super cooperators. I hope today to have changed how you think about forests. Thank you.
1: That was Professor Suzanne Simard from the University of British Columbia, UCB. Her talk was presented at an official TED conference in June 2016. It took another 5 years for her book, Finding the Mother Tree, to be published. Meanwhile, she kept teaching and doing research. Here are excerpts from her seminar at UCB in October 2020. By now, her insights were beginning to influence the thoughts about climate change, carbon sequestration, and harvesting techniques in departments of forestry. Here's Simard's colleague, Sally Aitken, moderating the question and answer section.
2: So, back to mother trees. Another one of the top questions from Anonymous here is, how do we identify mother trees in the field so we can avoid cutting them down?
3: Yeah. So just a word about the word mother tree. But the geneticist is probably going to think, oh my God, they're not. There's mothers and fathers out there. And for most species, there are. The reason we call them mother trees is because of this findings

0: we've had that these networks really are important in regeneration of the forest, and that, you know, that through the mycorrhizal network that these trees can recognize their kin and nurture their own kin. And so it was really a filmmaker that really urged me to start calling these trees mother trees, because people could understand what that meant. So I just wanted to mention that. And how do you tell which ones they are? Well, they're just the biggest trees in the forest. So, you know, they're the ones that are the most highly connected. They've got the biggest root systems. And so even in a short forest, for example, or a young forest, there's still vertical stratification among trees. And so it's really just the biggest trees. And of course, forests are dynamic. We all know that. And so then some trees will become mother trees later in their life and eventually die out. And so there's always this changing status. So it's a dynamic thing. It depends on the age and the species that are dominant at that time of succession.
1: Okay, good. The next question is, are these findings relevant outside of Pacific Northwest forests, for example, European forests that are not primary forests?
0: Yeah, that's a great question. And the answer is yes. People around the world are fascinated by these findings. I think that there's a sense, people have a sense that trees, they have intimate relationships. They grow up and live beside each other for hundreds of years, whether you're in Europe or in Asia or in North America. Forests, you know, have these basic features of trees living a long time beside each other. You know, people have looked at the possibility of networks in forests all around the world, and every time they look, they find that, you know, that that's a fundamental feature. And so as long as there's mycorrhizal fungi, and, you know, and all trees have got our hosts, and they're in obligate relationships with mycorrhizas, they have to have them or they don't survive and reproduce. As long as those networks are there, then the forest will be linked underground. I also wanted to mention, you know, I look at mycorrhizal fungal networks, but there are many other networks in forests, not just of fungi. So there's, like, in addition to, you know, in the microbial community in forests, there's bacteria and archaea. Bacteria also form like biofilms and networks themselves. So along the surface of the mycorrhizosphere or the hyphae live like thousands and thousands of bacteria that are in communication with each other and operate the nutrient cycle, and they feed off of the carbon that's being leaked out of the mycorrhizal network. And so they all have their own networks as well, which of course in all forests all around the world have those as well. So I just want to mention that, like, even above ground there are networks, you know. So the fungi are one example, but thinking of the forest as a connected place to all these different functional groups is really important. And it really does change our view of how the forest works when we view it as a connected communicating system.
1: So many linkages. So there's a question relating to harvesting here. So you showed a huge loss of forest floor carbon after harvesting. How do we do a better job of retaining this forest floor carbon?
0: Yeah, I think that's it's a puzzle to me. That result was so surprising. I didn't expect to see it at all. And when we're out there measuring this, like, so we count carbon, when you're out there, you can see where the mistakes are made. Anytime any kind of machinery is out there digging up forest floor, moving it around, putting it in brush piles, you know, creating trails, you're basically taking that rich carbon capital and putting it somewhere else, or you know, worst is putting it in these piles and burning it. And so even though we have good standards for protecting mineral soil, I would say, when it comes to the forest floor, there's just, you know, we just need to figure out better ways to do this. You know, winter logging is one option. You know, having more careful skid trail patterns, reaching into the forest. You know, not all the forests we looked at had problems. You know, Malcolm Knapp, for example, did an amazing job with their carbon capital, but there are others where, you know, most of it got lost. And it's just not knowing that the damage can be done so easily and yet avoided also so easily. So I think that we really need to think hard about how to improve in that area. We can look around the world at what other people are doing. But this is one area where this is low-hanging fruit for us, you know, and it also is, if we count carbon properly, it also is a big gap for us. So I think we need to fix this gap, and just doing simple things like better skid trails, avoiding any kind of, you know, gouging and displacement, and walking the ground instead of, like machines that are out there and the operator doesn't ever get out of the machine is a mistake because they don't recognize that they've done something like that. So we need better education and maybe better methods for being out there and doing the practices.
1: Getting out on the ground is always educational for whoever's operating out there. So I'm going to use my moderator prerogative to ask you a question to wrap things up. So as you know, we're both very interested in climate change and response of trees, both species and different genetic populations to climate change. And we have this challenge of keeping what's in place local, but also looking down the road and seeing some positive effects from shifting the composition of what's on the ground. And I realize your experiment's a long-term one, and you won't have the final answers for what, 10 years, 20, who knows? Long answers will keep coming in. But I'm curious how you see us resolving those two things, and also how we can integrate natural and planted regen to solve some of these problems.
0: Yeah, I think this is one of the most important questions, Sally. It's a great question, and I've thought about it a lot. I think that one thing that we definitely can't do is remove our forests to make way for new forests that are going to be better adapted to the climate. It has to be a gradual, iterative approach where we use the forests that we have now to bootstrap and help along the new forests coming in. So these old trees, for example, they have lived through many climates and climatic changes. They harbor thousands of species of mutualists. I mean, thinking of the tree as a microbiome, like it's not just an individual tree, it's an association with many, many different species that are all playing a role in nutrient cycling and dealing with stress and communication and helping their neighbors or competing with their neighbors even. And so leaving these old trees to help the new ones along is going to be crucial, more crucial as climate changes. And so then as we're migrating seedlings into new areas, when they're young, that's their most vulnerable stage. And yeah, you're right. Even though the project is 100 years old and will be yielding results for a long time, we're already seeing important impacts on different genotypes. And so, for example, moving a genotype from a drier and hotter climate, that's a really vulnerable time because there's frost and there's other things that will get those seedlings when they're young seedlings. And so if you plant them in the neighborhood of old trees along with natural regeneration, and they're able to link into the network of these old trees and be boosted along by that existing community, I think they're going to have a much better chance at surviving. Whereas if we clear cut and make these open spaces that don't have the networks in them, or they've been very depleted and biodiversity has been depleted, that those migrated seedlings are going to have a much harder time. And so it can't be a blank slate. It's got to be working with the legacy of the old ecosystems to help nurture and move along the new ecosystem and help it change, right? That we're part of this too. As humans, we're going to help these ecosystems adapt, but we need to use the capital of the forest and the ingenuity of that forest already, the DNA diversity and that's already there to help the new ones along that are going to be integrated into the new forest. I really think natural regeneration is a huge part of this story, that we should be fostering those local seeds to build the foundation of the forest and into which we can fold into the new migrants that we want to introduce. I hope that helps answer that
1: Yeah,
0: question.
1: no, that was great. And I think that diversity is just diversity in all of its shapes and forms is just going to be so important to helping forests, not just trees, but helping forests adapt to new climates. So, yeah, we should continue this conversation over a coffee sometime, Suzanne. So, with that, do you have any final takeaways that you would like to add to that before we close the seminar?
0: After working so long with students in these forests, and that they really are the ones, along with my colleagues, including Jean Roach and Brian Pickles, and people that are my Les Lavkovich, who I've been collaborating with, the students are so fascinated by this and just love the work. And this is their project. And I just want my hats off to them all. you know, I think that these kinds of projects where they can get in there and be part of it and be agents of change themselves is crucial to all of us evolving and developing as forestry, as the forest industry develops and evolves, that it is about our people and our students and giving them the opportunities to try these cool things and being part of the change.
2: These were some of the questions asked by University of British Columbia students at the seminar Dispatches from the Mother Tree Project in October 2020. Also in late 2020, the acclaimed environmental writer Ferris Jaber accompanied Suzanne Simard for several days of field research in rough terrain for what became a cover story in the New York Times Magazine. Here are parts of Ferris Jaber's report. By analyzing the DNA in root tips and tracing the movement of molecules through underground conduits, Simard has discovered that fungal threads link nearly every tree in a forest, even trees of different species. Carbon, water, nutrients, alarm signals, and hormones can pass from tree to tree through the subterranean circuits. Resources tend to flow from the oldest and biggest trees to the youngest and smallest. Chemical alarm signals generated by one tree prepare nearby trees for danger. Seedlings severed from the forest's underground lifelines are much more likely to die than their networked counterparts. And if a tree is on the brink of death, it sometimes bequeaths a substantial share of its carbon to its neighbors. Although Simard's peers were skeptical and sometimes even disparaging of her early work, they now generally regard her as one of the most rigorous and innovative scientists studying plant communication and behavior. Since Darwin, biologists have emphasized the perpetual competition among discrete species, the survival of the fittest. However, an old-growth forest is a vast, ancient, and intricate society. There's conflict in a forest, but there's also negotiation, reciprocity, and perhaps even selflessness. The trees, understory plants, fungi, and microbes in a forest are so thoroughly connected, communicative, and codependent that some scientists have described them as a superorganism. Humans have relied on forests for food, medicine, and building materials for many thousands of years. Forests have likewise provided sustenance and shelter for countless species over the eons. But they are important for more profound reasons too. Forests function as some of the planet's vital organs. The colonization of land by plants between 425 and 600 million years ago, the eventual spread of forests, helped create a breathable atmosphere with the high level of oxygen we continue to enjoy today. Researchers estimate that collectively, forests store somewhere between 400 and 1,200 gigatons of carbon, potentially exceeding the atmospheric pool. Crucially, a majority of this carbon resides in forest soils, anchored by networks of symbiotic roots, fungi, and microbes. Each year, the world's forests capture more than 24% of global carbon emissions. When a mature forest is burned or clear-cut, the planet loses an invaluable ecosystem and one of its most effective systems of climate regulation. The razing of an old-growth forest is not just the destruction of magnificent individual trees. It's the collapse of an ancient republic whose interspecies covenant of reciprocation and compromise is essential for the survival of Earth as we've known it. These were excerpts from Ferris Jaber, The Social Life of Forests. He reported for the New York Times Magazine of December 2020 several days of field trips to the research plots tended by the professor of forest ecology, Suzanne Simard. Ferris Jaber is a contributing writer for the New York Times Magazine and Scientific American. He has also written for the Atlantic Harper's and the New Yorker. 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My name is Maria Glodden. Thank you for listening.

0: programming on WDRT is not brought to you by the Corporation for Public Broadcasting, nor is it brought to you by monopolistic energy companies, nor the mining company that may have your farmland in its sights. It's also not brought to you by big box stores or too big to fail banks. Nope, none of the above. 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
4: Welcome to WDRT's Changing the Narrative with Dina Eccles. As always, my hope is to bring you dynamic voices of change and transformation. Why? Because I believe we've been living in a world that's lost its kindness, and we've been struggling far too long. I do this because I know our better days are ahead, but I also know that we have to consciously choose those better days. And so I look for voices of reason and voices of hope and vision. There's no perfect solution, no single leader who will magically bring about all that's needed. But recognizing our mutual humanity will help. And by becoming caretakers of one another and true stewards of the earth, we can end senseless suffering. I've had little faith in politics, but I have a deep faith in the power of humanity. And when I witness a person's tireless effort to make the world a better place for everyone, they have my respect. With that, I'm grateful to have Francesca Hong in conversation. For those who do not know her, here's your chance to hear from her and to consider the validity of her candidacy to be Wisconsin's next governor. And for those already supporting her, this may be another offering to share with your friends. So here we are. Thank you.
5: Thanks so much. What a beautiful introduction. I'm so happy to be here.
4: Oh, I appreciate the work you do. I've been following you. Actually, I met you at a few gatherings in Madison way back and was very impressed then. So many people go into politics for all kinds of reasons: power, money, ego. What is driving you?
5: I believe that our politicians should see themselves as a public servant first, to honor the role and make sure that our primary role is to lessen suffering, because I do not think that there is any policy that can make, there is no driving policy to make a perfect world, but we do have to have people who care. And so I think coming from the hospitality industry and being a service industry worker still, I want to center humanity and community in every space that I'm at. And I think we need that in politics right now.
4: Oh man, I totally agree with you. And thank you for that. So many people right now are conflating your candidacy, I think, and confusing it with a lot of old thinking. I know I was raised with the fear of communism. I'm a little bit older than you, and quite a bit, actually. And that was something we were taught. We were taught to fear. And I know you know, I've read your policies and there's nothing about it that is even remotely fearsome. But how do you address those people? What will you say to the people in the Driftless?
5: We have an authoritarian regime right now that aims to divide us, distract us, and pit us against one another. They want us to be scared and not imagine better. And when we fear one another, I think the opposition, the power is, you know, they're putting power over us. I think the people of Wisconsin deserve to keep their power, and communism is not socialism, and democratic socialism is democratic. And I believe that no one should be too poor to live in Wisconsin, that everyone should have their basic needs met in food, education, housing, and healthcare. And being a democratic socialist means that I love the Packers and public schools and public good. So just like we have the publicly owned NFL team, I think really good things can come from more of the public being involved.
4: Yeah, this is a really important message. And it seems to be resonating as you travel. You've done some extensive traveling into a lot of quote unquote red areas. So how is it being received?
5: People in Wisconsin, they care about one another, and they care about, you know, their environment. And I think our policies empower people to be able to do those things, take care of yourself, your loved one, your community, and your environment. And so talking about taxing the ultra rich and making folks pay their fair share for the things we all use, to taking on big tech and putting a moratorium on data centers, that funding public schools to lower property taxes and make sure that our teachers and our communities and our kids have great schools. You know, when I start talking about the issues, there is a lot of alignment, but it's how we start those conversations that actually a lot of campaigns, politicians, Democrats struggle with. And I think that's where my story and my experience actually comes in. And being a single mom right now, in working service industry shifts still, having owned a restaurant, knowing the grind and the struggle of being in that industry for over half my life. I come forward and I have these conversations not just as a state representative or a politician first, but all these other identities I hold, so that people can see the common good, I hope, in me, to be able to find common ground on issues that impact Wisconsinites all across the state.
4: What a breath of fresh air, my friend. I have to say that, you know, because it hasn't been common. Hasn't been common thinking. Mm-hmm. And I feel like I was thinking as you were talking of the Wizard of Oz, and, you know, you're pulling that curtain. Wasn't it Toto who did that? Pulled the curtain. Yes. You're exposing, you know, some tremendous falsehoods that we've been, that we've lived under, you know, and that we can't all share.
5: Yeah.
4: You know? It's how does it feel being Toto?
5: You know, sometimes the right, the opposition, the extremists, they do a tremendous job organizing people from a place of anger and fear. It's a much faster mobilizer, I think, to get folks galvanized and to rally around something because they are scared of it, or they are angry about it. It's why so many of our vulnerable communities are made more vulnerable and forced to be resilient, whether it's our immigrant community, our Black and Brown communities, our trans and LGBTQ communities. But it's displacing the problem because the system right now is rigged against everyday ordinary folks and making life harder and making us struggle. And I think more people are, as you said, like pulling back the curtain and seeing that, you know, this is, I can work 2-3 jobs, try to do everything right, and still things are not fair. And one, you know, one car accident can take me off of my healthcare, my job, and ruin my life forever. It should not be like this, and it doesn't have to be. And the more people who are recognizing that now, that's why there's this enormous scale of people who are demanding change, rightfully so. Mm-hmm. And I think incrementalism there is irresponsible when more people are seeing just how deeply rigged and screwed we're getting.
4: Right.
5: We're getting screwed as hardworking people across our state.
4: Yeah. And you say incrementalism. Can you elaborate on that?
5: So if we think about the problems, the big problems that we have, not just in Wisconsin, but in our country, when it comes to wages, you know, never investing in the care economy, whether it's elder care and long-term care, child care, public education, you know, small businesses getting screwed over by large corporations, profits over people. You know, these are big problems where we can't just present the solutions that are nibbling at the edges. The people shouldn't be forced to and told when they can have change and how much of it they can have. And that's why I say incrementalism is irresponsible, because it's past time to just be nibbling at the edges with compromised policies. We have to fight for the universal policies, free childcare, fully funded public schools, raising our wages and fairer, cheaper healthcare for everyone, lowering utility costs, and taking on the corporations to make them pay their fair share. They're getting tax breaks that our tax dollars are paying for. And so being bold doesn't mean we won't compromise. It just means we're not going to settle.
4: Yeah, very good. Thank you for that. And you, I've been very impressed with who the people that are supporting you, not just supporting you, but the volunteers. And it seems that you are unafraid of having good conversations and bringing in, you know, people who are, for lack of better words, experts, people who really care about certain things. I think that that's an amazing quality, and it's definitely not seen in our current administration, and is too often ignored. You know, people talk about the Democrats being a big tent, but I don't think that that's always necessarily been true. You seem to be bringing in a big tent.
5: Well, the majority is the working class people, right? And right now it's about top down and not necessarily the left, right, and the in-betweens. And so building a broad coalition is so important and shows people that we have that common good and that common ground, where there's bipartisan support for funding our schools and legalizing cannabis. There's bipartisan opposition on data centers and utility companies, that, you know, there's bipartisan support for Knowles Nelson ensuring that we are expanding stewardship of our lands. And so we have to be able to have a vision where everyone sees themselves in it, to buy in and support the campaign, and to make better possible together. And I'm really proud that we've got a multi-generational, multi-ethnic and racial, multi-faith and multi-geographic coalition of folks who are demanding better and more for everyday working class folks.
4: Yeah, and it seems like that's something that's catching on across the country. Obviously, Mamdani winning was a major, I mean, you know, they were all standing, Clinton and all of them were standing behind, forgotten who the other person was that was running. And, you know, clearly his campaign showed what you're talking about. And your campaign is doing the same thing.
5: The way that the Mayor Mamdani was so intentional about his outreach A lot of people talk about meeting communities where they are. I think it's important. But it's, you have to go a step further in knowing where communities will be and building the trusted relationships in your while campaigning. And we try to find places where gubernatorial candidates may not always go, to reach out to folks who I've been fortunate to have built relationships with communities in my time in the legislature, in get out the vote efforts that aren't just election cycle. But then to ask folks, where are the gatherings that you are having and how can I attend without, interfering, but create a space where people are willing to have a conversation with me. And I think you saw that with, the many, New York, of course, is much more ethnically and racially diverse than the entire state of Wisconsin, but people have celebrations, meaningful celebrations in their community that are very hyper-local. And I think it's important that we try to find folks in their spaces just to show that we're not going to prioritize the lobby and the money over the many. Mm. That a small town with a gathering of 10 people, while I know not always politically strategic, and sometimes I get pushback on it from my team, because, the time as we're heading into the final stretch here, I still think that every conversation matters.
4: Yeah, and so, I appreciate that.
5: Yeah.
4: Thank you.
5: Because that was a long way of saying I really admire Mayor Mamdani's humility and how he's campaigning.
4: Mm. And it gives me, it's why I was hopeful that you would accept doing an invitation to have this conversation for WDRT, because, a lot of others might not have. And I think it's important. I think you're right, because regardless of outcome, although we can all be very hopeful, you will have a voice at the table. You will have demonstrated and are demonstrating. The polls have shown it, whether people believe in the polls or don't believe in the polls. But more importantly, people are stepping up. People are finding their courage. They're empowered by your candidacy. This is what I've seen in, social media, looking at things. People are empowered by knowing that you have the courage, really, to tackle historic confusions. I don't know what else to say about it.
5: I love that. Historic confusions, distortions, the messiness.
4: Yeah, like that war is such a great thing, that kind of stuff. it's like rah, rah, whatever. But, so here you are, and you, as you said, the primary, which is an open primary in Wisconsin, I hope a lot of people understand that, is August 11th. It's coming up. What will you be doing? Where will you be? And
5: I will be talking to voters until the very end. Folks got to stay in line. As long as you're in line by 8 p.m. on August 11th, if you're going out to vote, you can still vote. But for me, it will be a day where I continue to have conversations with amazing people across our state.
4: And it's working. And again, the people who are sharing, I just heard the other day from someone, an elderly couple, who had heard about you through social media, something that someone posted. And they hadn't, that was it. That was the way they heard. And their absentee ballot came and you got their vote, And I was thrilled, to see that kind of outreach is happening, because, there was on the radio today, NPR, they were boasting on the great monies that are pouring in to some of the people who you are running against. And I thought, Well, if it was just money, if it was just money, if people can't take the time to really invest their own understanding, their own personal understanding, and look at themselves and see, what is it that I really want? Especially for the old ones, it's like, what do you want to leave behind? Do you want to leave behind transmission lines running through the Midwest, the Driftless area? Do you want to leave, sand mining? Is this what you want? Or can you begin to make that conversion? Can you begin to realize, okay, maybe we were wrong. Maybe we've been led by people with money who could advertise nicely. Maybe we've been tricked. But maybe we can change, and we have time because August 11th, it could be an eternity if we do it wisely. So, talk to me about your team. Talk to me about, that caring that you keep bringing up that clearly is expressed in your candidacy.
5: I am so fortunate to be surrounded by amazing people on my campaign team who are very generous in letting me go rogue once in a while and encouraging me and reminding me that being myself is what will make me a strong candidate. My confidence has wavered as we've seen more opposition and negativity come out about our campaign at times. But I have a team who are not only supportive, but check me when they say you're letting this get to you when we know you're better, when you're better than this. I also am very proud that we have a team where folks who have deep institutional knowledge of campaigns and working for the party. And then we have folks who have never worked on a campaign before. And I think this holds us to, keeps us from getting too tunnel vision, perpetuates creativity. We challenge one another, we support one another. But above all, our volunteer community. When I say this is the year of the many and not just the money, it is our volunteers who I would say more than we're empowering, I feel like I have a responsibility to share power. Share the platform, and then they take it to meet communities and hold events that are joyful, potlucks, playdates, repair cafes, dance parties, to bring politics into these spaces to more naturally be in conversation, but also be held in conditions that aren't strict or and cold. I think that the team and the community building of a campaign shows its strength, and we're trying to build community wherever we go.
4: I totally agree. I love that you have talked about food. I just listened to an interview that you did, and you were talking about the importance of eating with one another. And it's something that I've shared with people in conversation before. I had a young Palestinian man living in Viroqua, and we did an interview, and out of it grew a wonderful dinner for Eid. And it helps people start to learn, about each other, and we need that. And it takes time. I'm, the es the escalator or whatever it is, the conveyor belt is moving for me. I'm getting closer to
5: You
4: that time. I know, girl,
5: talk a lot about age here. I
4: better.
5: think that these are timeless conversations, and the folks who care a lot, we're having this conversation because we know that we care for our next generation.
4: Right. And that's what I'm saying. That's exactly what I'm saying. It's because you start to realize that. Again, you start to realize what more can still happen, So that's where I'm at on it. I'm not fearful, and I'm not whatever, it's just what I know. I know that this is our moment. This is our moment. And I love the playfulness that I see. I love the way your team has, you know, the creativity. I think these are things that are, that need to be injected again into our society. And you're doing a great job of it. Not just you. When I say you, I mean the plural you.
5: The team, yeah.
4: The bigger you.
5: Yeah.
4: And when I say breath of fresh air, it's because it is. I mean, again, the longevity of my time that I keep referring to is because it's like I've waited. I've waited to hear you and others. You know, I've waited. I've tried to see this kind of moment happening for people. So for me, it's exciting. It's exciting. And I know that it needs to be felt by everyone. You know, I know that we need to stop being so afraid of the money that's the pushback, because the kind of caring and the kind of reaching out that can be done person to person is so much more important. It's so much more, and it's lasting.
5: Yeah.
4: A lot of these things that people have paid for, a lot of these advertisements and things, you wake up one day and go, wow, why did I buy that? what convinced me that that was a good thing, right? But when it's from the heart, when it's from the heart, it's a whole different thing. You never wake up and say, oh, I shouldn't have done that. You know, that's how I feel. And I do appreciate early on, you just talked about your vulnerability, when you feel vulnerable and people support you. I think that that's an amazing and unusual comment from someone who's running. And it's one that I find hopeful, if nothing else, because it will always be that way, because you never know. I mean, this morning I've already had to deal with a bat in my house.
5: A bat?
4: A bat. A big bat too, not a little.
5: Oh.
4: But you know, I mean, it's like, you never know what's coming. Mm-hmm. It's like, mm-hmm. Can you, what will you, what should you?
5: Yeah.
4: You know, let the bat live, let it live in the house. We can just shut the door. Anyway, I don't mean to make light of what you're doing. I find it fascinating. So will you be in the hood? Will you be in the Driftless around Viroqua? Maybe I can convince you to come closer to Ontario.
5: Well, things are a little bit flexible on our route up to Superior next week for the Wisconsin Public Education Network convention. So I'm hoping to make a stop, but you know, I have to make a plug for one of our staff. Our political director is from Reedstown, so I have a affinity for the Viroqua area and Driftless, and we'll be sure to let you know as soon as we finalize our travel.
4: Yeah, it would be great. It would be great to see you again, and to let people know where they can connect with you. But you know, if not through in-person meetings, you're doing some wonderful. Your staff and you are doing some wonderful reels. I guess they're called today reels.
5: we'll keep meeting people where they are, includes the digital space. But I do plan on getting to the Driftless, and then there is the forum in Belmont, mm-hmm. At the Belmont Convention next Saturday, I believe. But I think Western Wisconsin will be a deciding factor in elections to come. And we're excited to see all the organizing work of folks on the ground really showing through and building democratic power there.
4: Mm.
5: The numbers are showing it, but also I feel like the community conversations are shifting.
4: Yeah, yeah, that's what needs to happen. Something else I wanted. Make better possible. Make mm-hmm. possible, your slogan.
5: Mm-hmm.
4: And I think you're...
5: Oh, we make better possible.
4: Yeah, yeah, yeah, yeah. Okay. I like that. We make better possible.
5: Mm-hmm.
4: And so do you want to take a few minutes just to speak about some of your policies? And I guess I should say that, you can learn more about France policies at francescahong.com, right?
5: Yes.
4: But in the meantime, give us a little snapshot.
5: Yes. We cannot have a strong democracy without strong public education. And so fully funding our public schools and ensuring that we're putting a responsible end to the voucher program. We're prioritizing fairer, cheaper healthcare for everyone with a public option and expanding voucher care. Ensuring that there's free childcare for families while making sure providers are having support through we are supporting our childcare providers, and paid leave for all. No worker should have to choose between their working hours and, you know, taking care of a loved one or an aging parent or a new baby. And we are the only campaign to have a comprehensive plan to regulate AI and take on data centers with a moratorium on the construction of new data centers and lower utility costs by putting a 2% rate cap for energy burdened families. And so these are plans to lower costs and help people keep more money in their pockets while holding the ultra rich accountable and taxing the billionaires and millionaires and removing corporate subsidies and corporate welfare and those tax breaks that they get through loopholes. So it's making government efficient, but more importantly, making government a force of good to be there for when people need it.
4: A force for good. I think that's what we'll call this podcast. A force for good. I always look for that little snippet. And I think that's an alignment that I feel deeply. And it's been something that, like I said, I've cared about and pushed for and hoped for my entire life.
5: Yeah.
4: So before we close out, is there anything more that you think people need to know about you and your campaign?
5: Our slogan, "We Make Better Possible." It is about how we as everyday working class Wisconsinites have the power to demand and make a government that helps improve the conditions of our lives, makes life easier, and it's active. That's why the word make is in it. Mm. And when we stop imagining better, when we stop having hope for a better future, that's really when fascism, authoritarianism wins. So we reclaim our power when we know that we can make better possible together. And no matter what happens, on August 11th, and please go vote on August 11th or make your plan to vote absentee. Early vote starts July 28th, and then make your plan to vote again for the November 3rd general election. We can only make better possible when we use our collective power and voices. So I encourage everyone to do their best to stay engaged, do your homework, and choose the person you think cares the most about the people of our state.
4: Okay, then, yes. So you've been listening to Changing the Narrative with Dina Eccles here on WDRT. My guest has been Francesca Hong, who is running as a Democratic Socialist to be the next governor of Wisconsin on the Democratic ticket. The open primary is August 11th. The election will be November 3rd. We all get to play a part in the democratic process, and being informed is our civic duty. You can find out more about Fran and her policies at francescahong.com. This has been a real delight, and I know you're busy, and so I'm very grateful that you could take the time, and hopefully the Zoom will work.
5: Thank you so much. This was a wonderful conversation. I really appreciate all you're doing, Dina, to help make this a better place for all of us, too. I think conversations really matter.
4: Mm. I do, too. Thank you.
5: Of course. Hopefully we'll see you soon. We'll let you know.
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Wildfires from Salt. Before that, opening the set was I Can't Stand the Rain by Ann Peebles. Little throwback. Thanks, Sequoia, for introducing me to that song. This is DJ Jem. Welcome to Her Song. How y'all doing? Easing into this week's show with a little R&B. Expect more of that for the next 2 hours, along with some indie, some dance music, just a little variety of things that I love. And if you've ever listened to a DJ Jem show, it's usually a little upbeat, little fun. So, you know, I'll be bringing that. Up next, one of my favorite bands. I'm actually going to play twice on this show, but first is Serenade of Water from Men I Trust. This is from one of their recent live sessions, and I love them because they sound so incredible, totally unplugged and live. So take a listen, see if you agree.

Again from Men I Trust, featuring Ghostly Kisses. Oh, isn't the piano on that track divine? Before that, White Gold from Labyrinth Ear. It's a really sweet band out of the UK. It's an old song, an oldie but a goodie. Paper Bag from Fiona Apple. Another one of my favorite artists. You're going to hear a lot of my favorites today. Hey, it's my show. Also, we heard Malou Moon with Circles. And then opening that set was Men I Trust, Serenade of Water. That was just a beautiful, flowing, it felt very watery, dreamy, super enjoyable set. If you missed it, if you're just tuning in now, you can always go to www.wdrt.org. Check out the archives. We've also got an app. You can download it. It's super sweet. I actually just downloaded it. It's awesome. So right on the homepage, click to download. Take WDRT with you wherever you go. This is DJ Jem hosting her song the third Wednesday of every month, 10 to noon. I want to tell you about a couple really cool events coming up later this week, featuring other WDRT DJs. So Saturday, July 18th, we're going to have Live in Viroqua. Happens every other Saturday on Court Street in front of the Fortney Hotel. Wonderful if you haven't already been. Got to check it out. So Saturday, 5 to 9 p.m., it's going to be Jack Klatt with Steam Machine. And Steam Machine sounds really interesting. Fiddles, bluegrass. It's a combination of bluegrass and old time, but like really suspiciously entertaining is what they say. So you should check it out. Afterwards, you can see DJ Root of the Goodyear. She's Mondays at 10 a.m. And DJ Kirsten, a.k.a. DJ Wuzzard from Global Beats, Thursday nights at 7 p.m. They're joining forces with Mia Sama to host a World Cup Global Beats dance party. It should be amazing. That'll be 9 to midnight at Moonlighter, the new dance club that's opened up on Main Street, 211 South Main Street. So more great opportunities to check out some live music. I'm just here to promote and hype my ladies up. So speaking of hyping my ladies up, I'm going to kick it up a notch. We've been kind of easing our way into the show this week. We're going to get a little dancey, get a little vibey with an artist called Lady Ray. This was introduced to me by my friend Sequoia, who also gave me the tip on the show, the song that started the show this week, the Ann Peebles' I Can't Stand the Rain. So this is Lady Ray with Be a Witness.

0: Bring yourself.
1: Bring yourself indeed. That was Queens by The Satisfaction. That is a dope band out of Seattle. That song was circa 2012. I had the pleasure of seeing them perform live at KEXP, another awesome public radio station in the PNW. You know we love community-supported radio here at WDRT. This is DJ Jem. You're listening to her song. So glad you're here. That last set really punched it up a little bit. We got a little dancey. There was kind of a disco vibe there. Before Queens, we heard Black and Gold. That was Claptone featuring Hannah Bolin. I love that song. Chaka Khan gave us What You Gonna Do For Me before that. The Bird and the Bee with a cover of How Deep Is Your Love. And then opening the set was Be a Witness from Lady Ray. Up next, moving right along, I've got Matt Fax and Lovely with Only You.

Ooh, that was awesome. That was Hideaway from Keisha. I think that's how you pronounce her name. From her album Sound of a Woman from 2012. Sure is. What a banger. Before that, I'll Remember by Madonna. And then everyone remembers this song. I mean, come on. This was probably my introduction to dance music as a youth. Everything But the Girl with Missing. And then opening the set was Only You by Matt Fex featuring Lovely. This is DJ Jem. You're still tuned in to Her Song on WDRT. Up next, I'm going to open this set with a local band fronted by one of my females, Jasmine. She heads up The Getaway, one of Viroqua's favorite bands. And they've got a show coming up Friday, July 31st, featuring the band Pegasus. They'll be at the Pump House in La Crosse. They also have a new album out. I will be playing one of their songs. This one is called Can't Sit Still.

Cool Kids, the RAC remix from Natalie Walker. Before that, Mariah Carey with Underneath the Stars. So I have a little story. This is DJ Jem. Mariah Carey was my first CD. My middle school boyfriend, my first boyfriend, got that for me. And so that's kind of a deep cut, a deeper cut from the album. And that was our song. Cute, huh? Brandon, if you're out there, thank you. Thank you for introducing me to Mariah Carey. Before that, some more throwbacks. So Mariah was 1995. We also heard SWV with Rain, another classic R&B from the 90s, R&B song. That was from 1997. We also heard Sade with Paradise. Cannons from their album Covers by Cannons. That was a cover of Dancing in the Dark from Bruce Springsteen, Cannons version. And then opening this set was The Getaway, local band, local faves, with a song from their newest album, Can't Sit Still. And as a reminder, they will be at the Pump House in La Crosse on July 31st. So go out, support, check them out. So we've been spanning genres, decades throughout this show. I'm going to go back to the 90s. I've been feeling some 90s R&B if you've been listening to the show today for any length of time. There's been a couple 90s R&B gems from DJ Jem. You're welcome. And coming up next is another one of those gems. This is Tell Me from Groove Theory. Enjoy.

Hey, y'all, this is DJ Jem. I wanted to pop in and because there's not that much left in the set. And I wanted to let you know what you heard and what you're going to hear. So that was Fall For You featuring April Morgan. That was from the Kings of Tomorrow. And that song was introduced to me by my friend Emma. Hey, Emma. Love you. Thank you. Before that, Olive Jones with End of Time. And opening the set was Groove Theory with Tell Me. 90s R&B bangers. Okay, so I got another R&B banger from the 90s coming up next. Back to Life from Soul to Soul. And then hopefully there's going to be enough time for Luscious Jackson with Naked Eye. But in the background here, you're hearing Men I Trust again, the third time I've played Men I Trust in this today's show. So I'll let you enjoy the rest of this, and then we'll get back into the last two songs of the show. This is Seven from Men I Trust.

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0: Heads held high by the New York City Palestinian Youth Choir. This is Democracy Now! I'm Amy Goodman. 12 Democratic-led states have sued to block Paramount Skydance's $111 billion acquisition of Warner Brothers Discovery. Paramount Skydance is run by David Ellison, whose father, Larry Ellison, is the billionaire founder of Oracle, a prominent ally and financial backer of President Trump. Under the proposed deal, CNN and CBS News, streaming services, HBO Max and Paramount, as well as film and television studios, would all be combined under a single entity controlled by the Ellisons. Meanwhile, the UK is weighing whether to take on the proposed merger between Paramount Skydance and Warner Brothers Discovery. Last month, the Justice Department's antitrust division said it saw no evidence that the media mega merger would harm consumers, writing instead the deal would, quote, increase competition across the media and entertainment ecosystem, unquote. Well, we're joined now by California's Attorney General Rob Bonta, a lead plaintiff in the lawsuit brought by the 12 attorneys general. Attorney General Bonta, thanks for joining us. Explain why you have sued.
1: Well, in short, we sued because this proposed merger breaks the law. It breaks century-old antitrust law. It's anti-competitive. It will raise prices. It will lower quality. It will lessen content. This is a proposed merger of two entertainment titans who have been competitors for years, and it will extinguish the competition between them when they merge and will have massive anti-competitive effects in a number of different markets. And so this is about affordability for everyday Americans who are already struggling to afford their lives, whether it be groceries or gas or healthcare or housing. And now their cable bills will go up and their satellite bills will go up, and it will be more expensive to experience a joy of life to go see a movie at the movie theater for a special occasion. So this is also going to lead to job loss and lower wages. So from job loss and lower wages to lower quality, choice, competition, higher prices, this is a bad deal for California and for Americans.
0: So explain the significance of what this means, and also possibly the UK suing to prevent this merger. What it means to have CBS owned by Paramount and CNN and HBO all put together. President Trump has repeatedly attacked, to say the least, CNN. CBS's 60 Minutes is now being gutted with what the most recent fire, Scott Pelley.
1: Well, this is going to be a entertainment behemoth that will have under one roof multiple news channels, multiple streaming sources, channels, multiple the basic cable channels, multiple studios, film distributors, all with under one roof. And we've seen, sorry for the pun, we've seen this movie before when massive studios merge like Fox and Disney. It leads to lower quality, less output, less viewpoints. So let me talk about that for a second. You're going to have less viewpoints, less stories being told, fewer perspectives, less journalists, truth-telling and truth-seeking and informing the American public about their world and their country, less reporters holding the powerful accountable and holding their feet to the fire and doing investigative journalism that reveals truth and tells the world what's going on. You'll have a smaller diversity of stories being told, a smaller, more narrow type of content will be greenlit, and stories that need to be told that we don't know need to be told, things that we need to hear about that we don't yet know we need to hear about that can inspire and inform and broaden our perspective about the world won't be told anymore. So from art to news, there will be less content and less diversity of perspectives. Mm.
0: And so what exactly would be accomplished by your lawsuit?
1: Well, our lawsuit seeks to block the merger, pure and simple. We have a clean and clear and straightforward complaint that we filed in federal court that sets forth monopolistic outcome of this proposed merger, the anti-competitive impacts of this merger, and it asks for one remedy: block the merger, keep Paramount and Warner Brothers as separate companies.
0: And if you can talk about the open letter that was signed by hundreds, if not thousands, of producers, directors, actors, of course, they also were calling on you, the attorney generals of New York and California and others, to take this on. I wanted, though, to talk to end with the Federal Communications Commission chair, Brendan Carr, speaking in March at the Conservative Political Action Conference, or CPAC. In this clip, he boasts about Trump successfully defunding PBS NPR and the end of Stephen Colbert's late night show.
2: President Trump took on the fake news media, and President Trump is winning. Look at the results so far. PBS defunded, NPR defunded, Joy Reid gone from MSNBC, Sleepy Eyes Chuck Todd gone, Jim Acosta gone, John Dickerson gone, Colbert is leaving, CBS is under new ownership, and soon enough CNN is going to have new ownership as well. So we're not...
0: That's FCC Chair Brendan Carr. If you can end by talking about what's happening to the media in this country and the control by the Trump administration.
1: I mean, those comments are so outrageous. They speak for themselves. This idea that the federal government, our government, the people's government, is working overtime and bragging about it to shut down the free independent press, to silence journalists from doing their job, telling the news and doing investigative journalism and holding the powerful accountable, is completely outrageous, antithetical to our democracy, anti-democratic and un-American. It is wrong in every way I can say it. And the fact that he's bragging about it, he's getting cheers, is dangerous and problematic. You know, the federal government has completely retreated and abdicated from its role to enforce antitrust law, to prevent mergers.
0: We're going to have to leave it there.
1: The economy hurt everyday people. And that's why we're stepping in.
0: I have to leave it there, but I want to thank you for being with us, California Attorney General Rob Bonta. We'll link to your recent piece for Variety titled "Why I'm Suing to Block the Paramount Warner Brothers Merger." I'll be in Kansas City this weekend.
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7: 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And this is Eclectic Wonderland. 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

0: 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And now live from the Soundgarden studio inside the Purple Tiki Lounge, this is Eclectic Wonderland with DJ T.
1: Mr. Announcer Man.
0: And Chief Presenter Mickey Fingers.
1: Yes, and aloha.
0: Oh, aloha, yeah.
1: Uh-huh. Yeah, aloha. Yeah. Yes.
0: Welcome on in, folks. Thanks for joining us this afternoon.
1: Yes, thank you. And we also have a whole afternoon of music waiting to breathe with us. It's been a strange few weeks. Health things, hard news, challenging situations, work disappearing right when we thought it was finished, starting over and then starting over again somewhere else.
0: Accursed tech.
1: Yeah, crazy tech tantrums. And one very important thing we needed completed weeks ago is still apparently floating somewhere in the cosmic waiting room. So here we are. And maybe today is not about solving every single thing. Maybe it's about letting the shoulders come down, taking one deep breath, counting what's still good, trusting that we are doing the best with what we can with what's in front of us, and letting the rest be the rest for a little while. Because right now, in this exact moment, there is something beautiful happening. There is music, there is this room, there is you wherever you are, and we get to share this little piece of time together. Nothing beyond this moment is promised, but this moment is here, so let's make it a good one. Open every window, breathe in, let something heavy go, and trust that for now, this is enough.
0: Unless it's too hot out there wherever you are,
1: right,
0: or too cold out there wherever you are, then maybe you don't want to open the window. But if you've got some nice weather, take advantage of it. Open those windows, let some fresh air in, and let those bad feelings out.
1: Yeah. So Mickey opened for us. Thank you, Mickey. Then after that, we heard Of Montreal with Wrath Pinned to the Mist and Other Games. It makes me wonder what those other games are, but we'll continue.
0: Tiddlywinks and Monopoly.
1: Yes, okay, that's good.
0: There you go.
1: Okay, after that was the Shins with Phantom Limb, and that reminds me of Twin Peaks.
0: Oh, Twin Peaks, yeah. Right.
1: And before the break, that was Tame Impala with Elephant. And this is Evan Bloom and Michelle Rateson with Endless Sky.
0: You know what we just did?
1: What?
0: We addressed the elephant in the room.
1: We really did. We really did, but that also makes me think of another Lynchian film, Elephant Man.
0: Oh, right, well, there you go.
1: Yeah.
0: Sure. Hey, for 2 weeks of our show, and hey, by hey, I mean y'all out there. Anyway, for 2 weeks of our show, WDRT.org in the archive, for all things Eclectic Wonderland, eclecticwonderland.rocks.
1: That's right, because we rock.
0: We do.

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2: All right. It's time once again for the Spandau Filet Challenge, where I attempt to back announce over the deeply unreasonable piece of music while Mr. Announcer Man plays with the knobs and pretends none of this is his fault.
1: It's not my fault.
2: We just heard New Pornographers with High Ticket Attractions, Vampire Weekends with A Punk, Foster the People with Pumped Up Kicks, MGMT with Electric Feel, and Modest Mouse telling us to float on, and somehow I'm still speaking. Well, barely.
1: It's not my fault.
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1: And if you need more fun, eclecticwonderland.rocks is the place to have the fun. And do not forget about WDRT.org for 2 weeks of our show. 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
2: And it's true.
1: I don't know what to do.
2: I'm going to turn your mic off now then.
1: You do that all the time.

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1: 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WDRT.org for more information. This is Eclectic Wonderland. I'm Mr. Announcer Man. Over there is DJ T, and she's got things to tell you.
2: That's right. A little stretch of songs that feels like sunlight moving across the floor. That set started off with Beach House and Myth, followed by All Days and Archie, Marry Me. After that, Japanese Breakfast with Be Sweet, and followed by Metric with Give Me Sympathy. Before the break, that was Grizzly Bear with 2 Weeks and Mickey Fingers with the ID. And this is Raymond Scott with Lightworks, the instrumental. Mm-hmm. That's right, and now we keep going.
1: Of course you do. Move forward. We're like sharks. We can never stop.
2: That's right, but... If you rub us the wrong way, you won't cut your hand on our skin.
1: I'm not sure I want to think any further about that, but anyway, moving forward,
2: yeah,
1: like a shark. And that's probably where we should have left it.

We're big believers in small victories around here. Tea that's still warm. A song that surprises you. A friend who checks in those little things have a funny way of becoming the big things.

0: with my co-host, DJ T, and she has once again sprung Frosty on me.
1: That was actually Mickey, because this is Mickey's mix this week again.
0: No, but it's your fault. 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Eclectic Wonderland with you this afternoon. Thank you for joining us wherever you're joining us from.
1: Yes, thank you. So we started that set with the Yeah Yeah Yeahs and Maps,
0: yeah.
1: Followed by the Strokes and Last Night. After that, Arctic Monkeys with Do I Wanna Know.
0: Do you think they wear jackets?
1: I don't know.
0: I'm just wondering.
1: I am too now.
0: Go ahead.
1: It's gonna bother me. After that, The Killers with Mr. Brightside. Then we heard the TV on the Radio with Wolf Like Me. And before the break, Florence and the Machine with Dog Days Are Over. This is Bjork with Frosty.
0: Mm-hmm.
1: That's right. Just
0: some
1: for
0: welcome,
1: you.
0: Some welcome coolness after
1: right.
0: The hot week we've had.
1: Right. So, yeah, praying for Frost right now, yeah.
0: Well, maybe but not Frost, just like a little cooler would be nice.
1: Yeah, but thank you, Mickey, again for the mix and all your fabulous voiceovers and everything. We appreciate it.
0: For sure. For sure.

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0: 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A little reminder. After Hours has found a new home.
1: Now beginning at 1 a.m.
0: And stretching into 2 full hours. It's our late night gathering for dreamlike music, unexpected stories. And all the beautiful places that seem to wake up after everyone else goes to sleep. Join Celeste Violet and me,
1: Mickey Fingers,
0: 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We'll leave the light on.
2: But for now, it is the last few minutes of Eclectic Wonderland with DJ T. I am Mr. Announcer Man, your friendly neighborhood announcer. Thanking Mickey Fingers for all his work and all his help in the show, and congratulations on the expansion of your new 2-hour show.
3: Yeah, thank you. And yeah, congratulations, Mickey, yeah. Too. Yeah, it's exciting.
2: So what did we just hear?
3: So we're actually nearing the end of our afternoon together.
2: Yep.
3: And I've been thinking about how often we wait to feel safe before we let ourselves exhale. We wait for the answer, the approval, the repaired thing, the finished thing, the difficult person to become easier, the uncertainty to finally behave itself. But sometimes the exhale comes first. Sometimes we decide that moment is still ours, even while everything else is unresolved. That we can still notice the music, the people who showed up, the work that survived, the parts of ourselves we reclaimed, and the small, stubborn beauty that kept growing anyway. So today we're going to let Mickey close out for us again, because he has a way with that. And this is that's our show for today. But thank you for spending these 2 hours with us, for opening a window, for breathing through the strange parts, for letting the music hold whatever did not need words. And so set down what's not yours. Trust the moment you're standing in, and remember, peace, love, and cosmic bunny rabbits.
2: And don't do anything I wouldn't do.
3: Right, but I don't know that.
2: I don't know. I've heard people say it. It sounded cool for a second.
3: Right. Well, I should tell you what we heard. We started that with Arcade Fire and Wake Up, followed by The White Stripes and Fell in Love with a Girl. Then Angel Olsen with Shut Up, Kiss Me. After that, Iron and Wine, Naked as We Come, and this is when I like started crying. Then Bright Eyes with First Day of My Life. After that, Sufjan Stevens with Chicago. And then before the break, that was Phoebe Bridgers with Motion Sickness. And coming up, Mickey's going to close out the show for us.
2: Right.
3: Yeah, thank you, yeah. Mickey. Yeah.
2: It's interesting how some songs will make a person emotional, right?
3: Yeah.
2: They evoke emotional response sometimes.
3: Yeah.
2: It's kind of amazing.
3: It is. Yeah. The same with like a lot of different art.
2: Mm-hmm.
3: You know, theater.
2: Sometimes it just hits you in a certain way.
3: Yeah. So true. Yeah.
2: If you want to tell us what hits you in a certain way, head on over to our Facebook page, Eclectic Wonderland, on Driftless Radio, WDRT, and let us know what in this mix hit you a certain way.
3: Yeah. Do you have the feels? And if you have the feels, what are they?
2: Yeah. I think that finishes it up nicely.
3: Yeah, I think so, too.
2: We'll see you next week, folks.
3: Yeah.

reached the place where the afternoon begins to soften. And one more beautiful song is waiting for us, from the soundtrack to The Virgin Suicides. This is Air with Playground Love.

0: Well, that's our adventure for today. Thanks for opening a few windows with us. Whether today helped you discover something new, remember something old, or simply breathe a little easier, we're grateful you spent part of your day here. This has been Eclectic Wonderland with Celeste Violet,
1: Mr. Announcer Man,
0: and me, Mickey Fingers. If you're still awake Friday overnight, come spend a couple of hours with us for After Hours, now 2 hours long on WDRT.
1: But whenever curiosity comes calling,
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My name is Andrew. Thank you for joining me. We heard Morning Broadway from Keith Mansfield, Strasbourg St. Denis from Roy Hargrove, Stranger in a Strange Land from Leon Russell, Tin Man from America, Go Back Home from Stephen Stills, Jesus Is Just All Right With Me from the Doobie Brothers, and then Over the Hill from Loudon Wainwright III.

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That last set of music included Shine It from Modesky, Martin, and Wood. There's No Way Out of Here from David Gilmour. Pretty Good from John Prine. Waves from Naxatross. Planet Caravan from Black Sabbath. And It Stoned Me from Van Morrison. And then Give Me Cornbread When I'm Hungry from John Fahey.

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I want.

times and all the good. I'm gonna take this day to celebrate you, baby. 'Cause I have to stop and praise you like I should. You're so rare, take your praise, and you're so fine. And I hope you know I'm glad you're mine. 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Take your praise, you're so fine.

This is Juice and Snack on WDRT. Thank you for joining me. We heard Matrix from Dizzy Gillespie that led off that last set. Then Take Your Praise from Camille Yarbrough. Book of Slim from Gene Harris and the Three Sounds. 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And then Cold, Cold World from Stephen Stills.

This has been another week of Juice and Snack on WDRT. A friendly reminder that the Friendly Show is every Monday at 6 p.m. And it's me again, but also a friend. And we talk about music and listen to music and talk about life. And it's great. And you should listen to that as well. I appreciate you listening to this song, obviously. I'm sorry, this show, obviously. We heard The Swimming Song from Loud and Rain White Jr. That's why I said song a minute ago. The Story in Your Eyes from The Moody Blues. Six Blade Knife from Dire Straits. Hit or Miss from Odetta. The Lover from Modesky Martin and Wood. From the Beginning, Emerson, Lake, and Palmer. And then Fine Anyway from Roger Fokker. Got time for one more on the way out the door. This is another Fleetwood Mac tune. This is Hypnotized. Have a great week, everybody. See you back here next Wednesday, every Wednesday, for Juice and Snack.

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0: Welcome back to the Macintosh Radio Review. Happy July, everyone. I'm here in the studio. This is Caleb from the Macintosh Memorial Library, here with my co-host, Amelia. Hello, Amelia.
1: Hey, everybody.
0: Today we have an exciting show. We have an interview with an actual real-life mermaid. Stay tuned for that. We have a little bit of story time, an interview with Leslie Salas, who's here in the studio with us. And we're going to be talking about some exciting things coming up for your library here in Viroqua. First up, though, we are going to talk about some children's programs, Read to Win, and the Library Garden. Amelia, tell us more.
1: All right. Hey, everyone. I hope you're having a happy, happy July. We here at the library have been insanely busy, and we are so proud to offer all of the fun programs we have going on this summer, focusing all around that reading theme of Unearth a Story. This talks and talks about dinosaurs, archaeology, geology, paleontology, and so much more. So following that line of thought, we are going to get started by talking about our Monday story times. For all of the families in the area with little kiddos between the ages of birth to five, you can stop on by the library on Mondays and Wednesdays from 10:30 to 11 to enjoy a fun little story time with us. Each week is a different theme, so sometimes it might be about dinosaurs, sometimes it might be about nature, maybe sometimes it's about farms, pets, butterflies, all sorts of fun creatures. 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We also offer a kids art club on the second and fourth Tuesdays of the month from 4 to 5. This one's open ages 6 to 12. We do ask that you register, so head on over to our website, macintoshmemoriallibrary.org, to sign up and do some fun art with us. On the second and fourth Thursdays of the month, we run a library garden club. Harvesting has officially begun, and alongside that, we are still doing a little bit of planting. We're almost done. So you can come on by and help contribute to the library garden by working with us on weeding, watering, harvesting. 80% of the proceeds that the library harvests from the garden go back into the Living Faith food pantry. We love to give back to our community. And then 20% go into educational programs.
0: Amelia, I'm going to interrupt you real quick. What's growing back there right now?
1: Oh, great question, Caleb. So we have corn, we have cucumbers, there's pumpkins that'll be used in programs this fall. We have carrots. We just harvested a lot of those the other day. There's potatoes, sweet potatoes, kohlrabi. We have kale, we have cabbages, lettuce, and tons of tomatoes and peppers. So lots of fun individual things to come and check out.
0: Delicious.
1: On the third Saturday of the month from 9:30 to 11:30, we have Loop and Stitch. For all of the adults who are a big fan of Utopia's Adult Knitting Club, well, we offer the same thing, but for ages 10 to 18 in the aviary. So if you're a knitting enthusiast or crochet, embroidery, whatever sort of textile hobby you got going on, come join us and meet fellow knitters, crocheters, embroiderists, whomever you might be, and make some new friends, practice your hobby, bring your own materials, and get your craft going. Next week on Tuesday, July 14th, we're hosting a fossil dig. Our very own circulation desk worker, Chris Croninger, has a background in archaeology. So while you might be unearthing some fossils in the library garden, Chris Croninger is going to tell you all about what it is to be an archaeologist and why working in that field has been so fun and educational for him. So that one's on Tuesday, July 14th from 10:30 to 11:30. It is open ages birth to 12 and located in the library garden. We're also going to have Brad Robson with the Monroe County Conservation Corps. Might be a slightly different name, but it's roundabouts the themes of nature and what it means to help conserve and protect our environment. So he's going to come and join us on Thursday, July 16th from 9:15 to 10:15. And he's going to be in the library garden to talk about what you can find in the soil and what you can do to help contribute to the environment in your community. So again, that's Thursday the 16th from 9:15 to 10:15. Open all ages with Brad Robson in the library garden. Other than that, we have a lot of fun programs going on the rest of this month. Currently running from the 1st to the 30th, we're hosting a photography competition. Capture the beauty of Viroqua through photography by taking pictures of the trees, bushes, creatures to be found, and all of the beautiful nature found in this area. And then email them to myself. My email is e.jury@worldsweb.org.
0: And Amelia, I think there's already some submissions for that on the on the art wall at the library, aren't there?
1: Yeah, there sure are. If you stop on by the library and check out the art wall across from the aviary, it's that bright green wall, you can see some of the fun little creatures and bits of nature that have already been submitted. So send your photo over to me. I print them out, put them up on the art wall. And then at the end of the month, one very special winner is going to be the, or have their photo chosen to be the cover of the city's fall guide that talks about all of the events happening throughout the city across all the departments. So the library, the chamber, Big Leap Pool, Parks and Rec, and much, much more throughout the fall and winter months. On Wednesday, July 15th, we are having our geocaching adventure. So stop on by, come geocaching with us at Eckert Park and learn all about the fun of geocaching.
0: Tell me real quick, what is geocaching?
1: Geocaching, I always sum it up as pretty much going on a hike with a prize at the end.
0: What?
1: So if you download, in this case, everything is now digital. So people of before might have used, you know, some compasses, or they could have used like a GPS. But now you can download a special app that will tell you all the geocaches in the area. So essentially what you do is you go on this hike, and then at the end of the hike, you find this geocache. And it's like a hidden little box, and you look for it based off clues that are given to you. And if you find it, there's some fun prizes inside.
0: That's amazing. I've never gotten a prize from hiking. This would be a great first.
1: Yeah, it's open all ages. You're welcome to stop by. And then we have, of course, the Mermaid Splash Bash. In a little bit here, you're going to get to hear from a cool mermaid that's coming on. And they're going to tell you a little bit more about this program. But in essential, on Friday, July 31st from 3 to 5, join us at Big Leap Pool to play some water games, do some ocean-themed activities, and you get to meet a mermaid and take home your very own bit of treasure. So again, this one's Friday, July 31st for the Mermaid Pool Party from 3 to 5 at Big Leap Pool. On Wednesday, July 22nd, we are doing a papier-mâché make a dino skeleton. We're going to learn all about fossils and what they consist of, and you get to make your own very fossil that you get to take home. So come on by and learn how to make your very own dinosaur skeleton on Wednesday, the 22nd from 4:30 to 5:30. Moving into August, on the very first Saturday of August, the 8th, we are having Paul Kinzer. He is going to come and set up his planetarium. If you've been fans of the library for a while, you might remember in years past walking into our lobby and seeing that giant dome. And that contains a very special planetarium program. Inside, you get to see all the stars and learn about constellations. So during this time, we are going to talk about Infinity Day and what it means to truly be infinite. So Paul Kinzer is joining us on Saturday, August 8th from 10 to 11:15, or there's a second session from 12 to 1:15 in the lobby. This one's open to all ages. However, you do have to register. So again, head on over to our website, MacTosh Memorial Library.org, to get registered for this event. Today.
0: Is that the kind of planetarium you crawl inside of? It's inflated and there's a projection on the top?
1: That's absolutely.

0: We have our Library Garden Club on those second and fourth Thursdays from 10 to 11 in the Library Garden. We have Lego Club and Advanced Lego Club on Wednesdays and then the second and fourth Thursdays for kids to come and do some fun Lego crafts alongside much, much more. During the month of August as well, we are going to do what's called Read to Win. Again, if you've been a fan of the library for a while, you might remember this program from last year. The library is partnering with the Vernon County Fair Board for this year's Read to Win Challenge. Read 10 hours in August, and you'll keep track of it via one of our reading sheets that you can pick up at the library. And then once that is completed, bring that back to the library, and you can grab either a ticket for a free day's entry to the Vernon County Fair in September or a ticket for a free ride at the fair. So stop on by in August, read 10 hours, and get a fun little activity that you get to do at the fair. All right. Well, I think that's pretty much everything I've got for now, so I'm going to hand it all back to Caleb.
1: Thanks, Amelia. It's a great time to be a kid in Viroqua. All right. So I'm going to tell you about a couple of our upcoming recurring adult programs. Then we're going to go into our break and have our interview with Leslie Salas. As you know, every Monday we have Tabletop Takeover in the adult section. That's 4 to 6 p.m. Come bring your own game. Use our games. Just a space to come have fun. 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Then this month we have... And next month, every second and fourth Tuesday, there's mindfulness and meditation practice group. By the way, thanks to our volunteers, Nan, who helps with Tabletop Takeover, Jenny, who leads mindfulness and meditation. That's Tuesdays, the second and fourth Tuesdays of the month, 5:30 p.m. in the library. And then Kyle leads our Chess Club 65. That's 4 to 6 p.m. every Wednesday. There's a regular crowd there. And sometimes I've seen people as young as, what, 2 playing chess? Not very good, but they're starting. And every Saturday, we are at the Farmer's Market with our Garden Tool Library. Pick up tools on demand. Check out tools just like a book with your library card for free. Other thing I want to talk about real quick is Stuff the Bus. Stuff the Bus is a program that gives free school supplies to any student going to school in Vernon County. The money comes from donors throughout this county and a couple beyond. Thank you to all of our donors and volunteers. And we are recruiting volunteers to help us stuff the bus, stuff bags, and assemble school supplies on July 31st and August 1st. We're doing all of this in the Bethel home. Shout out to the Bethel home. Thank you for letting us stay there. And we're stuffing bags, stuffing backpacks, stuffing the bus. We need volunteers to help us make all that happen. And it's going to be from 10 to 2. You can sign up on the library website. 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And with that, we're going to move into our break playing Chipo Lopo Changa by Kalomo Crew.

0: Welcome back to the Macintosh Radio Review. This is WDRT in Viroqua, Wisconsin. We are here with our guest, Leslie Salas from the Driftless Writing Center. Welcome, Leslie.
1: Thank you very much. It's great to be here on such a sunny day.
0: It's beautiful, isn't it? So one thing that the Driftless Writing Center and the Macintosh Memorial Library are collaborating on right now is the Vernon County Reads Summer Reading Program. We have a couple programs coming up, including author Susan Apps Bodilly. She's going to be in town on August 13th doing a talk. We're visiting the 4-acre school, one classroom schoolhouse. Leslie, what's the role of Driftless Writing Center in promoting reading and Vernon County Reads?
1: Well, Vernon County Reads has been around for 10 years, and we have actually been sponsors for all those 10 years. We believe that the Driftless is a very important region for creativity and writing, and we want to promote that through the Vernon County Reads. And this year especially, we're excited to have Susan Apps Bodilly because it's really central to this area, the one-room schoolhouses, all the things that she's going to be talking about. And one of the functions of writing is to preserve history that's being lost or understand our past. So I think she brings the past into the present in a wonderful way, and we're really, really delighted to work with her this year.
0: Awesome. And we're also thankful for the Vernon County Historical Society and their museum for giving us access and a docent at the 4-acre school.
1: Great. That's wonderful. I can't wait. So one of the things that's really important in writing is actually sitting down to write. A lot of people call themselves writers or whatever and may not have a regular practice. One of the primary things that we do at the Driftless Writing Center is we offer a Zoom meeting, one-hour write, connect and write, every day of the week. So Monday through Friday, you can get on there 10 a.m. to 11 a.m. Central. On the weekends, it's 9 a.m. to 10 a.m. Central. You basically check in. And then everybody does their writing privately. They touch base about halfway through, and then at the end, everybody talks about their progress in writing. But, you know, discipline are us as far as writing goes. So that comes out really well. A lot of people are faithful to that practice, and it's really panned out over the years. We have some award-winning writers that actually participate in the Connect and Write, such as Tamara Dean, who has had a very well-received book recently, and Margaret Roska, who just recently won a Midwest Award for writing. So we feel like we're really helping the person who's just getting their foot wet in the water with writing, as well as those who have established a serious practice. Another thing that we do is we have a write in person. We have it once a month at Magpie Gelato in Viroqua. In person will be in August at the Magpie Gelato in Viroqua. You can check our website for details. By the way, our website is driftlesswritingcenter.org. We also have a Facebook presence at Driftless Writing Center. You can also get on our list to receive our newsletters and our notifications, and that way you can stay right up to the moment with everything that's going on. But it's really fun to be with people when you're writing. And we also have the first Saturday in La Crosse at the Root Note. So we have a couple of chances for people to meet other writers. And same story, you come, you introduce yourself, about 25 minutes of writing, take a 5-minute break, another 25 minutes of writing, and then everybody reports out on how well they did with their intention.
0: Yeah. Leslie, I wonder, what kind of writing are people working on? Is it poetry, novels, just journaling?
1: We have all of that, yes, and even more. we are inviting some writers, because we do have events where we invite different writers, and we're going to be having a songwriter. Mm. We have had novelists, short story writers. We're also going to have a creative nonfiction writer who writes memoir about her life. So really, nothing is off limits. And if you just want to be journaling for yourself and you're not looking to show it to anybody else, that's fine by us as well. So another thing that we like to talk about is we have an annual retreat that is going to occur in October, and it features writers Jennifer Morales and Jackie Redmer giving workshops in that retreat. People, it's a three-day retreat over at Nature Nooks, and people have gotten a lot out of those retreats. So I encourage you to go to driftlesswritingcenter.org if you have an interest in any of these topics.
0: I remember when I was learning about, when we were reading Frankenstein in high school, we learned about how Mary Shelley started or wrote that whole book at a writing retreat. And now every time I think about a writing retreat, it's reminding me of Frankenstein, Mary Shelley, and the great things that can come out of that.
1: Yes, so you write your own Franken novel there with us. Okay, and another thing that we're really excited about is for the fall, we have a writer coming named Safa Khatib. She is a child of South Indian immigrants and a feminist writer, a scholar, and she is going to bring a very fascinating take on her world and how she views everything. That event is going to be on Friday night, September 18th at 7 p.m. The details are not completely finalized as far as the location, but please stay in touch with the Driftless Writing Center and we can give you more information. One thing that struck me about her is her definition of happiness is a public feeling arising from conditions allowing everyone to flourish. And I said, wow, somebody without a mindset is going to have some really, really interesting things to talk about. Then what we do with our authors that come in on the next morning, Saturday, September 19th, from 10:30 to noon, she is going to do a interactive workshop, and she knows many languages. She's going to do a translation workshop. However, everything's going to be in English, so she's going to take some poetry that is originally in Arabic and Spanish and present it to us, and then she's going to show us how the act of translation enriches writing. Hmm. Even if you're not a translator, you can see all the different decisions that are made, the different research that is done when you're trying to carry a work from one language to another. So she is the juncture of past, present, and future, and we certainly hope you think about coming to Safa Khatib's workshop, because it's going to be something very unusual for this area. We are always trying to be ground zero for creativity and writing here in Viroqua, and it's a real coup for us to have someone with such an international understanding of writing to come and be with us.
0: We are here in the WDRT studio on the Macintosh Radio Review with Leslie Salas of the Driftless Writing Center. Leslie's talking about some of the events coming up and benefits to the community of promoting a robust writing community and resources in the Driftless area. Leslie, I wonder, what's the scope of the Driftless Writing Center?
1: We're growing all the time. We're a small organization. We have quite a lot of people that are fans of us. At this point, we are looking at increasing our fundraising efforts. We would really, really love to have not just an all-volunteer staff, but possibly a half or full-time person who can take charge of all of our events and move us forward. We also do something where twice a year we have a catalog of small machines, which is kind of a crazy name, but it's an anthology. If you have ever done anything with the Driftless Writing Center, you are invited to submit your work. And then we publish twice a year, we publish the catalog of small machines with everybody's work in it. This is really good for the beginning writers because there is what's known as an ISBN number, meaning you will be officially published if you publish in the catalog of small machines. And a lot of times when you're sending your work out and soliciting, they want to know, well, where have you been published? And this is a very easy way to get your work out there. And then it is online and people can enjoy it. And we actually do have that catalog of small machines open period right now, and I believe that ends on July 31st. But again, please go to driftlesswritingcenter.org and you can get all the details about it. And really, if you look at some of the past ones too, we've had some really great writers there. And just to think, this is all coming from people who are interacting locally. It really puts Viroqua on the map with writing, creativity, and as it does in so many other ways in this town, but we're holding up the writing part of the bargain there.
0: Yeah, I wonder, Leslie, what's the kind of like the terroir of writing that is unique and specific to Viroqua and the Driftless area?
1: You know what? This is just me talking now, but there are places on Earth that are magical places. I know that when I was in Texas, there was a native area that people considered sacred. In Ireland, there are some places that are considered sacred liminal spaces between earth and sky, if you will. And I consider Viroqua to be one of those places. The very area of Viroqua is giving off a certain energy that promotes people's creativity, the beauty of the area, the fact that we have all the farmers, all the fishers, all the people who love nature. For some reason, all of this comes together to create a wonderful atmosphere that promotes people to go deep inside and bring out the best of themselves.
0: I wonder, Leslie, what are the specifics and particulars that inspire your writing?
1: I am very inspired by nature and my lousy childhood. I have always gone for social justice type issues. I am bicultural and bilingual, so I'm always in the middle of somewhere and not quite anywhere or anywhere else. And so this confluence of things that is Viroqua, it seems to help my temperament get to my creative core. And if you'd like, I could read something for you.
0: I'd love that. Are you ready?
1: Generations to my daughter Iris. Bottom step outside vet's office. Floral popcorn. Three husks balanced atop gray to papery beige, holding firm to their shape, however delicately. Two droopy flags, the third already lost, lightly stir in the breeze, mauve over amethyst gossamer. June's sun robs their majesty. Spears and stalks stand strong, gutsily green. Not quite time for withered retreat, if they escape deadheading. Muster inner reserves, bloom bearded wonders by Mother's Day. And my daughter's name is Iris, so that Iris poem came to me quite naturally.
0: And gutsy green, I'm going to think about that.
1: Thank you.
0: We're here in the WDRT studio with Leslie Salas of the Driftless Writing Center. Leslie, thank you for being here with us today.
1: Thank you. It's really a pleasure to speak with you. And please let us know if there's anything else we can do in collaboration with McIntosh Library, because it really is a wonderful place. And after all that writing, we need places for people to go and get the books
0: exactly
1: to read.
0: And come back to the McIntosh Memorial Library for our summer reading program. Vernon County Reads coming up soon is our field trip to 4-Acre School. with help from the Vernon County Historical Society. That is Wednesday, July 29th. We're visiting the school at 10 a.m. with a guided tour. And then early August, August 13th, our featured author, Susan Apps Bodilly, will be presenting at the Westby Area Performing Arts Center, and we hope to see you there. It's time for a break, and we're listening to Inept Apollo by Nation of Language.

0: Welcome back to the Macintosh Radio Review on WDRT Viroqua. Here's a quick review of our upcoming events for adults. Tomorrow, Al Cornell is going to be talking about his book, A Year at a Beaver Pond. It is a beautiful meditation on spending a year in a space and seeing what nature has to say, what kind of animals and experiences and feelings come up. The pictures in this book are absolutely phenomenal. You got to come talk to the author, Al Cornell. That's tomorrow, Thursday, July 16th. Then we have A Taste of Quebec. That's on Friday, July 14th. If you'd like to come taste some treats from Quebec, our northern French francophone province of Canada, that's Friday, July 24th, 5 to 6 p.m. at the library. And then, as we talked about, Wednesday, July 29th, that's our field trip to the 4-acre school. That's a one-classroom school with Vernon County Historical Society, celebrating Vernon County Reads and our author, Susan Apps Bodilly, who wrote a book called One Classroom Schools. In August, we have a special treat, our Taiwanese Night Market. That is going to be at Vernon County Night Out from 5 to 9 p.m. at the Vernon County Fair. That is with support from the Center for East Asian Studies at UW-Madison. If you've ever been to a Taiwanese night market, it is an absolutely sensual experience. Every sense, from your taste, to your smell, your feelings, you hear all kinds of things. It's an incredible experience. Come to our booth at Vernon County Night Out and taste some of the pleasures of Taiwan, boba tea, and learn a little bit more about fascinating Taiwanese culture. Last thing I'll talk about for adult programming, we need some help with Stuff the Bus. We have two more days of registration open for Stuff the Bus. If you know of a student who's going to school in Vernon County, they are eligible to sign up for free school supplies from Stuff the Bus. Registration closes this Saturday, the 17th, so get those registrations in. 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Amelia, I'm going to hand this back to you.
1: All right. So we are now back in the studio. This is Amelia Jury at WDRT, the Macintosh Radio Review. So I'm going to go now and tell you guys, I hinted at it a little bit before, but we have a very special guest here in the studio with us today. And they are going to tell us all about what it means to be a mermaid and what to look forward to with this upcoming Mermaid Pool Party program on Friday, July 31st from 3 to 5.
2: Hello, I'm a mermaid. My name is Bubbles and I'm a mermaid. And I'm going to be at the Biggery Pool on Friday, July 31st. I love splashing around in the water. I love having fun and using my fin, which you might have feet down there. I have a fin. I just have one of them, and I swish around in the water. I love being underwater and swimming. It's natural to me. It's just what I do. When you had your first steps walking on dry land, probably coughing. I don't know what it's like to have such dry air in your mouth and in your lungs. I only know about water and breathing water and being underwater because I'm from the water as a mermaid, from the ocean, actually. But occasionally I swim up the Mississippi, and this is where I came this year, to Viroqua. I swam up the Mississippi, up the Kickapoo, up the Wisconsin River. I just love being in water because I'm from water as a mermaid. And this year I'm stopping at Viroqua at the pool. I love having fun in the pool. Sometimes there's toys in there, noodle, ball, inflatable. And I hope you're wearing sunscreen this year. The sun is really painful. Underwater, we don't worry about that as much. So, and make sure it's coral safe. Anyway, I'm a mermaid. My name is Bubbles. I am real and authentic. Amelia. has me in a tank of water here at the WDRT studio, full of delicious water because that's what I like because I'm from the water because I'm a mermaid. So come see me. I'll see you later this month. Let's come have fun. My name is Bubbles.
1: Okay, well, that was Bubbles the Mermaid. I don't know about you guys, but I'm so, so excited to learn more about Bubbles and see all of our fun mermaid friends at the Bigley Pool on Friday, July 31st from 3 to 5. No, I have a little correction. Earlier when I was talking about my programs with Brad Robson, I had said that he was from the Monroe County Conservation Corps. That is both accurate and not. So Brad Robson is a part of a conservation organization. However, the name is the Monroe County Land Conservation Department. So stop on by our program with Brad Robson on Thursday, July 16th in the library garden to come see all of the fun soil explorations we'll be doing. Now, talking about some fun programs, this last week on Saturday, we celebrated the 4th of July and the 250th anniversary of the United States with a fun wrestling program. If you were there, thank you so much for coming. And if you were not able to attend, well, we hope that you check out our socials and see all of the fun photos that we were able to post. Thank you to the River City Championship Wrestling Troop for being there and doing all of the wrestling events and talking about it and helping us in this fundraiser project. And a big shout out to our sponsor, Ridges and Rivers Book Festival, for helping make sure everything was possible and doing that book and bake sale with us. We couldn't have done it without you partners, so shout out to both of you, and thank you again so much. Now, this summer, as you just heard, we have had mermaids, we've been talking about dinosaurs, and it's been a really great time to celebrate the imagination of the youth in our community. As part of that, I thought it would be fun if we did a little story time together via the air. So kids, gather around. If you're close to your radios, if you're in the car, I'll lend an ear and get ready for a fun dinosaur-themed story time here on the WDRT Macintosh Radio Review. Our first book is called Never Let a Dinosaur Scribble, and this one is written and illustrated by Dayan Elber. Now, the cover of this has a green dinosaur holding a crayon, and I think it's going to be just pretty close to the book about the dinosaurs that, you know, have been there alongside Harold and the purple crayon, and they've done all sorts of fun artsy activities. So let's find out what happens in Never Let a Dinosaur Scribble. I recently got a pet dinosaur. I know it's hard to believe, but it's true. And everyone keeps telling me, never let a dinosaur scribble. Why would anyone say such a thing? I mean, dinosaurs are so strong and powerful, so why can't they scribble? I thought if I gave him just one crayon, what could go wrong? So he's giving him a blue crayon. I wonder what things you could draw that are blue. I think of water. I think of the sky. I think of a blue wall. I wonder what something blue the dinosaur is going to draw. Well, I'll tell you. He took off running toward the wall. We don't scribble on walls, only paper, I yelled. Thank goodness my dinosaur has a short attention span. Just before he was going to scribble on the wall, he noticed a couple of stones instead. He started to scribble on one of the stones, which was great, but there was just one problem. I wonder what that problem is. He really couldn't see the scribble at all. But ding, I could tell he had another idea. He went to grab the paint. Uh-oh, this wasn't going to end well. But surprisingly, it didn't make as big of a mess as I thought. He just quietly painted his little stone, and it turned out awesome. But then he got another idea. Listeners, especially the youth that might be listening to this, what do you think his idea is? Maybe take a second. Try to guess. He wanted to paint dinosaur-sized stones. It didn't take long before he was rolling boulders into the room, one after another. It had become the biggest rock pile I had ever seen. And the way he painted the rocks was truly extraordinary. But you couldn't see my floor or my bed anymore. I had to find a place for this rock pile, and quick. Then I heard a noise down the hall. This was it. I was going to be in so much trouble. I popped my head out of the door. My mom was standing right there. Before my mom could say anything, I started to explain the mess she was about to see. Well, it all started when I heard to never let a dinosaur scribble, but I had to find out why. So I gave my dinosaur a crayon, and then he ran towards the wall with it. Thank goodness he got distracted with some small stones and started scribbling on them instead. But he couldn't see the scribble at all, so he got some paint. He loved it so much that he got bigger stones, giant ones even, and it made a big mess. And I'm sorry. My mom peeked around the corner and smiled. You didn't make a mess. You made some spectacular stone art. When I turned around, there was just a little pile of stones on my table. No huge boulders and no gigantic rock pile. But still, some of the best art ever. All this time, people wanted to stop dinosaurs from scribbling. It could be because they try and draw on walls or make a gigantic rock pile. But if my dinosaur had never scribbled, he would have never learned how to make this amazing stone art. So the next time you hear, never let a dinosaur scribble, just remember, all great art starts with a scribble, and even dinosaurs have to start somewhere. The end. And that, listeners, was our book, Never Let a Dinosaur Scribble. And I want you to remember, all great art starts with a scribble. Thank you guys for joining me for this little story time today. And don't forget, if you want to hear more or join us for some other story times, stop on by the library on Mondays and Wednesdays from 10:30 to 11 for more story fun activities.
0: Thanks for that story, Amelia. Did that dinosaur have a name?
1: No, alas, he did not. But you know what I'm going to call him? I'm going to call him Digger after the Digger. Dino we have in our beautiful library area.
0: Oh, keep turning in those summer reading slips for youth and adults. The deadline for summer reading program slips for adults, that's going to be the end of this month. You have about 15 more days. That's if you're submitting your reading slip to win the dinner with author Susan App Spodilly. You got to turn in your bookmark before August, and then we'll do our drawing on August 1st and see who's winning dinner with author Susan App Spodilly before her speaking engagement on August 13th at the Westby Area Performing Arts Center as part of Vernon County Reads.
1: And for all youth, our summer reading challenge ends on Friday, July 31st by the end of the day. So get those bookmarks turned in for a chance to win one of the four amazing prizes we have to offer this summer.
0: One other thing to look forward to, and I know a lot of you have been driving by or walking by the library or stalking us on social media and noticing some changes outside of the library. Our courtyard is being made up. It is getting a renovation. It's got a new gate. The murals are underway. When the weather is cooperating, Sarah from Lucid Painting is putting up murals on two of our walls. They're gorgeous so far. And we are having a ribbon cutting where everyone is invited to see the new furniture, renovations, have some snacks. On August 14th, we are unveiling a new Viroqua walking tour of the murals in the downtown area. That goes as far as Driftless Books in the old tobacco building. So come join us on Friday, August 14th, 11 a.m. to noon. We'll be celebrating the new mural walk in Viroqua, our new murals at the library, and our new furniture and fun courtyard space.
1: We are now going to go ahead and transition into our next break song. This is Salisbury Hill by Peter Gabriel.

0: And we are back in the studio. That was Salisbury Hill by Peter Gabriel. All right. So to all of our fun listeners and fellow staff who might be joining us or anyone who's tuning in, we here at McIntosh Memorial Library have been on the hunt for a new after-school program manager alongside a new youth services assistant. And we are so happy to announce that our search has come to the end. We are welcoming Aris Lara to our staff. Aris comes with over 15 years of a background in child caring experience and working with kids on fun programs relating to nature, as well as all sorts of other fun activities. So we wanted to welcome Aris to the team, and you guys can stop on by the library from Tuesdays to Fridays to talk to Aris, greet him, welcome him into the neighborhood. And yeah, congratulations, Aris. Welcome to the team.
1: Welcome, Aris.
0: We also want to give a shout out to our Friends of the Library. The Friends of the Library have been hard at work over this last month. They hosted their own book sale in the library lobby around mid-June. And then they also joined us on Saturday, July 4th to do another book sale as part of our July 4th event. So we wanted to say thank you to the Friends of the McIntosh Memorial Library for all of their hard work and for doing those book sales with us. Before I hand it off to Caleb here for the closings, we are just going to go ahead and take a moment to talk about the McIntosh Memorial Library's after-school program. For all of our families in the community, you might remember this last year we weren't able to run it, but we did it for about 7 years prior to that. And this has been a fun program that invites children between the ages of first grade to fourth grade who are entering into that age range, and they can come to the library after school. They get bussed over thanks to transportation provided by the Viroqua Area School District. Once at the library, they get a snack, they get a chance to use the facilities, they go on little field trips over to Bigley Pool or the local Eckhart Park, and then they get help with homework and doing all sorts of fun after-school activities. This program runs from 3:30 to 5:15, and we are so excited to announce that it is, in fact, coming back to the library this year. If you're interested in signing up, head on over to our website, mcintoshmemoriallibrary.org, and check out our page on the after-school program to sign up. Otherwise, you can also head to our socials and find the flyers that have been posted with a QR code that you can scan and head over to the registration form. Priority for registration will be given to families whose children attend the program full-time, meaning they will be there every day from Monday to Thursday, and we will be in touch about your acceptance into the program sometime this month. So thank you for everyone who's coming for the after-school program, and I'll let Caleb take it away.
1: It's time for us to go. You've been listening to the WDRT Viroqua McIntosh Radio Review. Caleb and Amelia here from the McIntosh Memorial Library. Thank you to all of our volunteers, staff, and people that make this a great place to live and make this your favorite library. We'll see you next time.

Hello, I'm Marcia Halligan with the Peace Calendar for July 12th through the 18th. Recent storms turned everything upside down here on the farm. The chaos of destruction and loud sounds brought us to tears and fears. Multiple trees fell down. Sometimes they damaged or downed other trees in their path. It took days of looking for us to find all of the loss of trees. Besides the ones in the valley, some also fell on the path to the ridge and up there, too. We feel bereft. When we see creatures or insects or other life forms, we rejoice and bless them. I saw a doe kicking with one foot and then the other at a muddy spot on the driveway. Doing so apparently brought some moisture. The doe did this pattern for quite a while. Then she moved into the grasses and tall ones to munch on leaves. Eventually, she moved down into the pond field. There she would also find water from a spring. Tiny insects move around. We see fairy puffs, tiny white bits of life. Butterflies come in many colors. Some yellow little ones flit from here to there. Tan ones also move around close to the ground. Orange and black butterflies also fly. Some go a bit high and then down to the ground. We saw one monarch butterfly land on a milkweed plant. We hope that she laid eggs and they can become other monarchs. I saw a swirl of tiny insects dodging around each other in a pattern that looked like a dance. I saw a dragonfly that usually only comes near the water. Stephen saw a hummingbird visit flowers behind the house. Gradually, we managed to sleep and recover from all of the hard times. We lost power in the middle of the July 4th booms. Stephen called it in to Vernon Electric Co-op. The message said that many places near us needed attention, too. So we decided to write a thank you card for the brave and dedicated guys who worked in bad conditions to help all of us in need of their expertise. Share your peace story, peace quotation, or peace poem by sending it to peacecalendar@wdrt.org. May we all experience the blessings of peace in our lives. Healing at wdrt.org/peace-calendar.

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4: Mm-hmm.

Well, all right, y'all. Thanks for hanging out. That was Of Montreal doing Raindrop in My Skull from their Lousy with Silbrainer LP that came out in 2013. Before that, we heard Jake Racina from his new Good Mood Guy record that just came out a couple months ago, and that tune was Good Mood Guy, the title track. Before that, we heard 3 for Silver doing Our Lady of the Dark Country from Modern Man, which was a real cool record that came out in 2024, 3 for Silver. We also heard Damian Jurado doing Percy Faith from the Horizon Just Laughed LP that came out in 2018. And before that, Aldous Harding, One Stop, from her Train on the Island release, 2026, just came out this year. Let's see, we also heard Fats Kaplan. In fact, we heard Fats Kaplan before Aldous Harding. We kind of switched that around there. Whatever, you don't remember, and neither do I, really. But Fats Kaplan doing that great tune, the Ghost Waltz, which came out on The Fat Man Cometh from 2006. And we opened that set up with the always wonderful Mossy Stones doing Relax. And that was a live recording from Jarvis Square Pottery in Chicago. Came out, that happened February 25th, 2023. All right, let's keep it rolling. This is Gramps the Vamp on WDRT.

Michael Garrick. Temple Dancer.

Well, all right. That was African Blues by Rashid Zuhral and Khalid Khun. From their 2001 release, African Genau Blues. Before that, we heard the Dance Bullies doing Liar from their 2024 EP release, Just Hanging On. We also heard Wyclef Jean doing Gone Till November. That was from a collection of versions of Gone Till November. It came out in 1997, sort of an EP of Gone Till November. We also heard Michael Garrick doing Temple Dancer from the Spiritual Jazz Volume 2 collection. And what else? We heard Sons of the Never Wrong doing Pull Me Through from their Sons of Sons. Is that what it is? Sons of Song, which came out in 2025. We also heard Miles of Wire doing King of the Bingo Game from their self-titled 2025 release, Miles of Wire. And we opened that set up with Gramps the Vamp doing The Creature from their 2020 Keeper of the Void record. Well, we're running out of time here. I want to thank you all for tuning in to Pigtails this week. I'll be back next Wednesday and every Wednesday at 6 p.m. until 7 here on WDRT, Driftless Community Radio in Viroqua. Behind me, we're hearing Sheb Khalid doing his hit tune, DD. It was a hit in a lot of countries, not so much in this neighborhood, but it's a cool record called Khalid. Came out in 1992. We're just going to run out with that one. So have a great week, great rest of your week, and a beautiful weekend. Try to stay cool out there.

0: Difference. I'm Jay Hoffman. And for the most part, I'll be highlighting the music that is born here in our listening area. The artists that pass through to perform at our many music venues and some beyond that I think you might like. The theme song, Life is a Carnival. It sure is. Performed by the band and, of course, one of my favorites. And tonight we got a real special treat. Greg Cheech Hall in the studio with us today. He's got some things happening over in Smith Valley coming up here in August, or July 23rd through the 25th. He's gigging everywhere. Welcome, Greg.
1: Yeah, happy to be here.
0: All right. Go ahead and talk a little bit. I'm going to get
1: hey,
0: you.
1: Ooh,
0: there
1: hey,
0: we go.
1: Ooh, hey.
0: I got you.
1: Hey.
0: Welcome. All right.